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0: Here's Shout It Out with Rosanna Palmer.
1: As a man thinks in his heart, so is he. Our lives go in the way of our thoughts. We have to renew our minds to the fact that God's will for us is good and acceptable and perfect. It's time to renovate our minds, restore it to its original state. Our answer is to take the limits off our wrong thinking. The way we think directs the course of our life. We need to change our thinking, change our mindset, take the limits off God. He shows no partiality, he shows no favoritism. God's love and grace are available for everyone and can be received by everyone. God wants to do miraculous things in everyone's life. He does not make inferior people. We all have something that God wants to accomplish through us. Most of us have bought into the lie that there is nothing special about us. The truth is that we are all unique and can do something that no one else can. Jeremiah 29:11 says, "For I know the thoughts that I think toward you, says the Lord, thoughts of peace and not of evil, to give you a future and a hope." You must believe that God wants good things for you and has a plan for your life. Don't limit God. This is Rosanna Palmer.
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Hey, this is Jack Cassidy, and this is the story behind the song, Let Go, Let God. Let Go, Let God is a very simple and universal message. I mean, the title itself is the message, Let Go and Let God. You know, in this world, we're going to have difficulty, and there's going to be fears, there's going to be wrong decisions, insecurities, anxieties, battles, and all these obstacles that we're always going to have to overcome. And if we try to overcome those things in our own strength, we're always going to fall short. We have to turn things over to God. You know, there's a lyric in the pre-chorus of the song. It's called, I found my life when I laid it down. And that's what it is. It's when we take our hands off the reins of our lives and we give God the seat. That's when our lives start to change for the better. And as we start to let go of the past and trust God with our futures, that's when we're letting God have full operation in our lives and we can begin to live our most authentic selves. My

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0: Why are we unique? This is Ken Ham, the CEO of the ministry behind the Answers Bible Curriculum for Homeschool. All this week, we've been looking at a biblical view of technology, and technology is becoming quite amazing. Artificial intelligence is seemingly the way of the future. It can do so many things faster and better than a human. Now, does this mean humans are becoming insignificant or that we aren't unique? Not at all. You see, it's not our intellect or our problem-solving abilities that set us apart from the rest of God's creation. We've been made in the image of God. That's what gives us value. We're unique because we bear the image of the Creator. And we are of such value that God sent His Son to die for us.
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1: In this bulletin, economists warning the Albanese government of rent rises and Queensland's breach bail go to jail laws discussed. With the details, I'm Jaden James. Treasury documents show the federal government was warned its housing tax changes would cause higher rents. The analysis indicated tight market conditions would allow landlords to pass on increased costs, contradicting Labor's claim rents would only rise by $2 a week. Economists warn the changes to negative gearing and capital gains discounts could do significant damage as vacancy rates remain at national lows. Breach bail go-to-jail laws will be discussed in Queensland Cabinet today, despite concerns it could cause overcrowding in state prisons. New government data reveals almost 2 in 3 serious offenders are committing crimes while on bail. However, unions are concerned with reports revealing youth detention centres are already consistently operating well above safe capacity. Shark attack victim Leah Stewart has written about her recovery for the first time, saying she's been given a second chance at life. Sarah Widdersane reports.
2: Miss Stewart was swimming close to shore at Coogee Beach in Sydney's east when she was mauled by a great white on June the 13th. The 35-year-old spent days in an induced coma and underwent multiple surgeries, including the amputation of one of her arms. The mother and teacher has now spoken about her recovery for the first time. In a message on her GoFundMe page, Miss Stewart says she's gained some independence and can finally see some light after a difficult few months. She's also thanked the community for its generosity after more than $500,000 was raised.
1: Sarah Widdersane with that report. Experts are concerned deep-sea mining for critical minerals will soon begin in the Pacific region without an international rulebook. Some nations view seabed minerals as a transformative source of revenue. Pacific Islands Program Research Fellow Dr. Connor Graham says it's time for the Australian government to take a clear policy position.
3: Now, with the sort of momentum building, staying out of the debate would leave a big governance gap that could be filled by Beijing, it could be filled by Washington.
1: Calls are growing for a precautionary pause due to the risk of damage to ecosystems and food security. Overseas, British Christian commentators are shocked that disco nights are being held in the nation's most famous cathedrals. Both Protestants and Catholics were outraged that an event called Silent Discos in Incredible Places was held in Canterbury Cathedral this month. They pointed out it was where St. Thomas Becket was martyred in the 12th century. The disco took place on the Feast of the Assumption, when Catholics believe Mary was taken up to heaven. Christian Concern accused the church of believing secular music was a greater attraction than the gospel. English high schools are facing a critical shortage of religious education teachers as religious studies becomes increasingly popular as a national exam subject. It is the 7th most popular subject out of nearly 60 on offer. RE teachers currently average 34 students each. To AFL, Nick Watson took one of the marks of the year as Hawthorn defeated West Coast by 62 points to lock in 4th spot on the ladder. However, Watson sat out of the last quarter. Coach Sam Mitchell says there are no concerns for a star forward.
4: He'll be fine. We actually wanted to try Weds in the front half a little bit more. And I had a chat with Peter Burge and I said, if anyone needed a spell, who would it be? And he said Wiz. So he wasn't too happy to be taken out of the game, but it was important that we got to manage our important players.
1: The Hawks will now have a week off before facing Fremantle in Perth in a qualifying final. That's the latest Vision National News. I'm Jaden James.
5: 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God has made us what we are, and in our union with Christ Jesus, he has created us for a life of good deeds, which he has already prepared for us to do. Ephesians 2:10. Life-giving words for you. 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

0: Wisdom with Ruth Webb.
1: Psalm 23 verse 4 speaks of walking through a valley of the shadow of death. We often associate this with funerals. It can be that. It's also a picture of terrain in Israel, like where David hid from Saul. Here are ravines with high precipitous cliffs, which were also hideouts for beasts of prey. Some things we walk through in life can seem like intimidating ravines with ravenous beasts lurking around every corner. The psalmist concluded, "Though I walk through the valley of the shadow of death, I will fear no evil. For you are with me, your rod and your staff, they comfort me." Even if God's path of righteousness takes us through such terrain, fear will not defeat us. The Lord will never leave us. His perfect love removes all fear. The Good Shepherd's rod and staff provide strength and peace. The rod is a scepter of authority. His staff is like a supporting walking stick, and he accompanies us through every valley.
0: Wisdom with Ruth Webb, pastor of the Tabernacle of David.
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7: My song, Sunday Sermons, is my story of growing up in church where deep roots began to grow. As a little girl, I had truth surrounding me every week at church, even though I didn't know the Lord until seventh grade. And after accepting Jesus, I finally realized the foundation God had been building my whole life each time I sat in a Sunday sermon. No matter what you're going through, I want you to know that you have that foundation in the Lord, that you can lean on Him in times of trouble and He will rescue you and give you life. I hope this song meets you where you are today. You are so

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0: a medical discovery that will make your skin crawl. It's next on today's Creation Moment. And now, here's our Creation Moment's host, Ian Taylor.
1: For thousands of years, man has applied a huge variety of things to his skin to help injuries heal. By trial and error, he has come up with ointments to keep injured skin moist to assist the natural healing process. Antibiotics were eventually added to these ointments. But until recently, no one has been able to actually increase the rate at which skin naturally heals. That has now changed. Epidermal growth factor is one of the chemicals that God created to help keep the body in working order. Researchers learned how to copy the chemicals responsible, and tests have shown that application of the man-made epidermal growth factor can speed the rate at which wounds heal. Studies show that wounds on which epidermal growth factor is used heal about a day and a half faster than normal. That might not seem like much, but when burn victims need many skin grafts, epidermal growth factor could mean the difference between life and death. While all this knowledge of the chemistry of biology, one would naturally assume that man should be able to develop better healing agents than mindless evolutionary processes. But of course, man is not emulating mindless evolutionary processes, but the work of the Creator God himself. The creator of natural epidermal growth factor had the original wisdom to design it and include it in our physiology.
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When I was a kid, my mama raised me right. She told me to pray to God before I went to sleep at night. She taught me how to make the most out of my life. Love hard, laughed often, give thanks to Jesus Christ. 12 years old, I thought I had it figured out. Find a nice girl, have some kids, and buy a really large house. 8 years later, and I've begun to see it now. Life isn't what I thought, but it is beautiful anyhow.

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2: In this bulletin, Barnaby Joyce clarifying comments by his One Nation colleague and H5 bird flu detected in a mammal. With the details, I'm Jaden James. One Nation MP Barnaby Joyce claims his colleague misspoke when he suggested the party's migration intake would not be too different from Labor's target. David Farley says One Nation would cap net overseas migration at 130,000, but the figure doesn't include all visa classes. It would mean the minor party's real target is closer to 230,000. However, Barnaby Joyce has told Seven Mr. Farley is not right.
3: It is 130,000. We've been saying it all along. It's 130,000. It's 130,000. It's 130,000 net overseas migration. And sometimes, you know, things like NOM, it's an acronym. You've got to get it right.
2: Australia's net overseas migration rate was around 300,000 last year, with Labor aiming for 240,000 this financial year. A deceased fur seal has tested positive to H5 bird flu in South Australia, the first time it's been detected in a mammal in Australia. The seal was found dead at Beachport, with concerns it could become an extinction-level catastrophe if it spreads to Kangaroo Island's endangered sea lion population. Data shows more and more Australians are being forced into rental stress, where the cost of putting a roof over their head takes up more than 30% of their salary. A report from housing advocate Everybody's Home shows the national median rent would eat up 33% of a $130,000 salary. National spokeswoman May Azizi has told Nine state and federal leaders have a part to play in relieving the pressure.
4: Across most of Australia, it's perfectly legal to hand down an unlimited rent increase unless you're in the ACT. The ACT has put some rules around that in the last couple of years. And then the other long-term step that the federal government could take is actually invest in public and community housing. We've got a huge shortfall of them.
2: The report found that Adelaide was the most affordable capital city, with rents of about $550 a week. Overseas, the Iranian president has admitted the country's citizens are facing many problems as a result of economic sanctions amid the ongoing conflict with the United States. In a statement on state television, the leader acknowledged it was in a full-scale economic and military war. A Christian pastor has delivered a fiery rebuke to the city council in Dearborn, Michigan, where more than half the population is Muslim. Lorenzo Sewell told the council that their city is no longer under American laws, but under Islamic Sharia law. Although that's not true, Pastor Sewell was referring to a belief that Muslims are getting preferential treatment in the city. Earlier in the week, Christian activist Jack Lang was assaulted by a mob, but only one person was arrested. A Christian who was deselected as a UK parliamentary candidate by the Liberal Democrat Party is seeking $1.5 million in damages from the party. David Campanale argues that discrimination against his Christian beliefs cost him his political career. The party has admitted fault, but says damages should only be around $40,000. In the AFL, Mark McVeigh is in the box seat to be Essendon's next coach. The Bombers assistant will reportedly present to the board today as the club zeroes in on the appointment. Bombers great James Hurd telling Footy Furnace, while he's happy for his former teammate, it stings.
5: From a personal point of view, though, it's very disappointing. I'm disappointed, put my heart and soul into the effort, but obviously fell short, and that's the way it goes.
6: No doubt your phone will be running hot. Have you received a call from Essendon to say thanks, but no thanks?
5: Not as yet, but maybe that's coming.
2: The club insists no decision has been made. That's the latest Vision National News. I'm Jaden James.
7: 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Ephesians 4:2. 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From the Handbook of Living, the Bible.
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0: From all across the Middle East, testimonies are coming in. Muslims are having visions of Jesus and choosing to follow him. I'm Tanya Harris of God Conversations. When I hear these stories, I ask myself, why these people? What is it about them that allows God to speak in such life-changing ways? Jesus gave us the answer. Ask and it will be given. Seek and you'll find. The key is an open and receptive heart. This applies to whoever we are, a Muslim seeker in the Middle East, an atheist in England, a Christian in Australia. 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That makes pride our greatest obstacle. Pride stops us from asking, seeking and knocking. 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For those who seek, will find. 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

0: Hey guys, this is Chris and Jody from Love and the Outcome. This is the story behind our song, Moving On.
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0: Did you know that your DNA contains more mistakes than your parents' DNA? Which has more mistakes than their parents' DNA, which has more mistakes than their parents, which has... Well, you get the point. Mistakes are caused by mutations, copying errors when DNA is replicated. A conservative estimate says that 100 to 300 new mutations occur in human reproductive cells per individual per generation. That's a lot of mistakes. And it's increasing so fast, there's no way humans have been evolving for millions of years. Our genetic code would be so burdened with mutations, we'd be extinct. Mankind was created about 6,000 years ago with a perfect genome. It wasn't until after sin entered the world that mutations began to corrupt our DNA. And I believe the Lord will return long before our genetic code meets its end. I'm David Reeves. Truly, the heavens declare the glory of God.
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3: In this bulletin, New South Wales Health looking to improve hospital wait times, and the Victorian opposition leader takes aim at Labor's policy backflips. With more, I'm Jaden James. New figures from ANZ show customer losses from scams have dropped by 23% over a nine-month period. The fall comes despite cyber criminals adopting a new tactic to target victims and catch people out. ANZ scams portfolio lead Ben Verhoff says people should remain vigilant.
4: If you feel like you're the victim of a scam or something feels not quite right, we really encourage people to stop and not rush into anything. Scammers prey on victims acting out of urgency. So we really encourage people just to stop, ask questions of friends, loved ones, or call your bank for support.
3: This week is Scam Awareness Week. The New South Wales government is defending its handling of the health system despite data showing some key hospitals are going backwards on treatment time. Wait times for treatment and discharge at facilities like St George and Westmead Hospital are longer than when the Premier used them as part of a campaign. Health Minister Ryan Park says there has been a rise in the number of the most unwell patients presenting at hospitals, but he knows there is more work to do.
5: And I can understand the frustration of a person sitting in an ED now who's been waiting a long time. I get that. What we're trying to do is increase the number of beds, so we're expanding many of our hospitals, particularly in Western Sydney. We've rolled out ratios in many of our emergency departments because we need to see additional staff.
3: The Minns government is investing $130 million towards expanding short-stay units in public hospitals. Victorian opposition leader Jess Wilson has criticised Premier Ben Carroll's conduct as disgraceful after overseeing cabinet decisions, which he has now scrapped. Despite backing his predecessor's decisions as Jacinta Allen's deputy, Mr Carroll has now called a royal commission into corruption in the construction sector. Ms Wilson says the Premier has acted disingenuously.
6: He must have had visibility as he's sitting around as the Deputy Premier and the Minister to continue to tick this off. So to come on this morning and to talk about the fact that he's now going to respect taxpayer money, I think is absolutely disgraceful.
3: Mr Carroll is also reviewing the suburban rail loop contracts. Overseas, an evangelical church in Iowa has reported a 60% rise in attendance over the past 4 years, especially among younger worshippers. Around 4,000 adults regularly attend Cornerstone Church in the city of Ames, which is dominated by staff and students from Iowa State University. Cornerstone is part of the SALT Network, an evangelical church planting movement with more than 40 churches in university cities across the US. It grew out of the campus ministry at Iowa State University and was established 10 years ago. A 130-year-old church has survived a powerful earthquake on the mostly Christian Indonesian island of Flores. Aerial images show St. Ignatius Loyola Church standing firm after the 7.7 magnitude tremor claimed 73 lives and left hundreds homeless. In sport, Australian cricket captain Pat Cummins is giving no guarantees of Marnus Labuschagne being part of October's tour of South Africa. The 32-year-old hasn't scored a test century since 2023. The test captain says selectors will meet in the coming weeks.
7: He's not scored the runs he would have liked. You know, I did say a couple of days ago, and I think it still stands, he's been batting fantastically well, kind of off the field, but it doesn't mean much. You've got to kind of convert that into runs out there.
3: Cricket great Ricky Ponting has called for Australia to make a change to the squad. That's the latest Vision National News. I'm Jaden James.
0: Here are some life-giving words for you. So get rid of your old self, which made you live as you used to. The old self that was being destroyed by its deceitful desires. Your hearts and minds must be made completely new, and you must put on the new self, which is created in God's likeness and reveals itself in the true life that is upright and holy. Ephesians 4:22. Life-giving words for you from the Handbook of Living, the Bible.

celebrate local musical success with Maris Brass Band on Saturday, August 30 at 2 p.m. at St Mary's Parish Hall, Kangaroo Flat. Under the direction of Colin Wellard, Maris Brass will perform a vibrant program of well-known favourites and exciting new works while celebrating their success at the National Band Championships. The concert also features the Maris Brass Academy, directed by Claire McLean, including some young musicians making their public debut. How exciting! Come along, enjoy a wonderful afternoon of music, and support Maris Brass Band on Saturday, August 30 at 2 p.m. at St Mary's Parish Hall, Kangaroo.

0: G'day, I'm Bernie Diamond from ChristianityWorks.com. You've heard it said, no doubt, that God helps those who help themselves. In fact, most people think that that's a verse out of the Bible. Well, it's not. You can read the Bible from front to back and you won't find it. Trust me, I have, and I didn't. But you will find something that sounds a lot like it. Proverbs chapter 20, verse 4. The lazy person does not plow in season. Harvest comes, and there is nothing to be found. It's not an easy balance to strike a lot of the time. Sometimes we want to race ahead of God and make things happen when He's not ready. I do that a lot. But some people just want to sit there on the couch and expect God to do it all. And then when He doesn't, they whinge and complain. And if perhaps you're one of those, then get a revelation. Unless you plow and sow, there simply won't be anything there at harvest time.
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5: The devil thought he had a hold of me.
4: The lyrics in the song are very personal to me. I've battled anxiety and depression for half my life, and there are moments when it can feel like the darkness has an unshakable grip.
5: You told so many lies that I believe.
4: But Romans 8:38 through 39 says, "For I am convinced that neither death nor life, neither angels nor demons, neither the present nor the future, nor any powers, neither height nor depth, nor anything else in all creation will be able to separate us from the love of God that is in Christ Jesus our Lord." The chorus in this song says, "No more shackles on my feet. The devil's got no hold on me. Jesus' blood has set me free. The devil's got no hold on me." These lyrics are a reminder and a proclamation that fear has no place in the life of a Christian. By the name of Jesus Christ, who lives in us, we've been given authority over fear. So if we're starting to feel anxiety or fear creeping into our minds, we can rebuke this in Jesus' name and find peace in the Spirit of God.
5: The devil.

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0: Back to Genesis with Dr. John Morris, scientist and president of the Institute for Creation Research. Dr. Morris, has it finally happened? Can computers outthink humans?
1: No, they can't, Chris. Now, they can outperform humans on some difficult task, but they're not really thinking. For instance, calculators can do mathematical manipulations much more quickly and accurately than humans. But keep in mind, they were designed by humans and programmed to do these various tasks. They're not thinking, they're just doing the things they were designed to do. No, Chris, machines can't actually think, nor do they exercise real judgment. This is reserved for mankind, created in the image of God, just like it says back in Genesis.
0: Thanks, Dr. Morris. For more information on the foundational principles set forth in Genesis, simply visit us on the web at www.icr.org. That's www.icr.org. This is Chris O'Brien. God bless.
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2: In this bulletin, the coalition calling for Meta to publish its algorithms and Chinese humanoid robots outperforming humans. Good afternoon, I'm Jaden James. Home Affairs is understood to be preparing to deploy a new fleet of drones to try to detect people smugglers off Australian shores. Amid concerns about availability of pilots and manned planes, the government is understood to be looking at alternatives to boost existing systems. The federal coalition is ramping up pressure on tech giants, demanding Meta publish the algorithms that dictate what users see online. Liberal frontbenchers say the move is vital to curb online harms and force big platforms into total transparency. A Senate committee is preparing to deliver its final report on proposed social media safety laws tomorrow. Advocates are calling on the energy regulator to take action on network premiums that they believe is driving cost of living pressure. A joint letter submitted by consumer, small business and social sector groups say the cost of network investment should only be recovered at the lowest level necessary. Energy Consumers Australia Chief Executive Brandon French says the regulators must prioritise Australians.
3: It's clear to us that these networks have really been given a good deal over the last 10 to 15 years, and they've been able to get more return on this investment than we think is warranted.
2: Mr. French says $1 billion of consumers' money is being poured down the energy network drain. Schools are banning witches, wizards, political figures and scary outfits amid fears Book Week is losing its meaning. Critics claim it's now more about dressing up than reading and appreciating books. Students are being told to bring in evidence of who they are dressed as to avoid Book Week becoming a casual clothes day. A futurist is warning the robots we've seen outperforming humans at the World Humanoid Robot Games in Beijing are the soldiers of tomorrow. Chinese robots have broken human world records, including Usain Bolt's 100-metre record. Professor Rocky Scopelliti says this is how future wars will be fought.
4: We're seeing the application of these emerging technologies, such as drone and artificial intelligence, you know, play out before our eyes.
2: The event kicked off on Saturday, with droids taking part in synchronised marching at its opening ceremony. A man who seriously wounded a priest in Singapore has been sentenced to more than 4 years jail. The 38-year-old attacker had queued to receive communion at a children's mass before wounding the priest, who couldn't resume work for 7 weeks. There's no clear motive for the assault, but tests showed the perpetrator was under the influence of prescription drugs. American Christian author and broadcaster Eric Metaxas warns that the United States is living on fumes after abandoning the biblical foundations that shaped its liberty, equality, and system of self-government. In his new book titled Revolution, which looks at the birth of the US, Mr. Metaxas compared the nation to a flower separated from its roots. He says America needs to stop believing the lie that they can have liberty and freedom without God. In sport, Len Ikitau has put himself on notice ahead of the Wallabies' two-test rugby union tour of Argentina. The star centre missed the Japan series through injury, with newcomer Isaac Henry impressing in the midfield. Ikitau says he'll need to lift his game to stay ahead of Henry.
5: He's a physical ball carrier, good in defence, and I think in terms of competing for the position, it's nice. It's really refreshing to have, you know, some boys push through and put a lot of pressure on the guys who are starting.
2: The first match between the two sides is this Saturday, with another match to follow on September 5. That's the latest Vision National News. I'm Jaden James.
6: 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Ephesians 4:25. 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From the Handbook of Living, the Bible.
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And you're just like your father most of the time. And you light up my whole world every time that you smile. 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

0: Living in Faith with Pastor Con. The term Christian as a reference to a believer was first used in Acts 11:26. The disciples were called Christians first at Antioch. There was a stark difference between the lifestyle of the believer and that of the community. Antioch was a Roman city with all the vices of Greek and Roman culture. Unlike Jerusalem, where Judaism was common, the Christian, the believer, stood out amongst the crowd. Because of their faith in the Lord Jesus, they stood out amongst the crowd. I wonder, can people say that we stand out in today's world? The Apostle Paul was brought before Agrippa. Forget Acts 26:28. Luke records Agrippa's response to Paul's testimony. Do you think that in such a short time you can persuade me to be a Christian? Paul's testimony was a strong case for the acceptance of the Lord Jesus. He was the Messiah. Agrippa would have committed political suicide if he followed the way, and the Jews would have revolted. This is Con Dispenedic.
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5: Hey, this is Brandon Heath, and I have a song called Can We Go Home Now? Let me tell you about it. I have a 6-year-old daughter who doesn't like to be away from home longer than a few days. And that's about when she starts saying, Dad, can we go home now? The world continues to remind me of just how broken it is. It's still a beautiful place to live and has incredible moments, but sometimes I feel like we're a long way from home. Paul writes in Hebrews 13:14, for here we do not have an enduring city, but we are looking for the city that is to come. I wrote this song like a letter home from camp. Hey, Dad, thanks for sending us here. It's really cool, but can we go?

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0: This is Condas Benedict. It's an honour to be able to share with you the wonderful gospel message of the Lord Jesus. I was in pastoral ministry for 45 years. And I've been involved in radio for well over 30. 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

This is Hannah Gregory bringing you a Mother's Union Weekly Reflection. This week's scripture comes from Luke 22, verse 61. The Lord turned and looked straight at Peter. The name Peter means rock, the rock you can rely on. But when Peter is put to the test, he was weak. He had sworn to stay with Jesus, but now three times he disowns Jesus and refuses to stand by him. It must have been awful for Peter to know that Jesus, fully aware of Peter's sin, had turned to look at him. No wonder he went outside and wept. And yet, after the resurrection, Peter is forgiven and restored. It is not surprising that having been treated with such love, he becomes the one leading apostle and even gives up his life for the sake of the Lord. This is the power of repentance and forgiveness, blessed by the Spirit of God. I wonder, are you like Peter? For we are all forgiven and restored if we come to Jesus and ask. Let us pray. Almighty God, we thank you for the 150 years of Mothers Union, with over 4 million members in 84 countries worldwide. We especially give thanks for the vision of Mary Sumner in bringing women together who trust in you to support one another and strengthen marriage and Christian family life. Lord of all, we pray for us and our churches here in Bendigo. Help us to ask for the forgiveness when we've done wrong and to be a people who can forgive the sins of others. Help us to serve you in any way we can. In Jesus' name we pray. Amen.

0: Our Value in God's Eyes. This is Ken Ham, author of the classic book, The Lie, Evolution and Millions of Years. Over the past few years, I've heard so many tragic stories of young people taking their own lives with the help or encouragement of their AI chatbot. You see, technology hasn't helped with the struggle for meaning and purpose so many are facing. It's just made the problem worse. The answer for a struggling culture is pointing them to the purpose, meaning and value that is found in God's Word. Chatbots can't give that. The Bible says we are of such value that our Creator came to earth as the God-man. He chose to die in our place, taking the penalty of death that we deserve. And meaning and purpose? Well, they're found in following Him.
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0: Hello, my name is Hannah Gregory. I'm the chaplain for Bendigo Mothers Union. Mothers Union was started by Mary Sumner in 1876 in the UK and reached Australia in 1892. Over the years, Mothers Union has grown to 4 million members worldwide. Today, members include men and women, single and married, parents and grandparents and young adults, all who have a passion to serve Christ in their own community. And Mothers Union has three branches in Bendigo. Our branches include St Paul's Cathedral, a Karen speaking group, and a branch in Eagle Hawk. Mothers Union Australia's vision is of a world where God's love is shown through loving, respectful, and flourishing relationships through the care of families. Based in prayer, we share Jesus' love, bring hope, and advocate for justice and peace. 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
2: In this bulletin, migration misstep from One Nation, SRL contracts being reviewed, and the NRL's newest team announces another signing. With more, I'm Gareth Stafford. The opposition is rejecting claims a One Nation MP made a small mistake on immigration targets. David Farley says the minor party would allow around 230,000 migrants into the country each year across all visa classes. But the One Nation leadership maintains Mr. Farley misspoke. An annual net migration would be capped at 130,000. Shadow Home Affairs Minister John O'Donoghue says it proves they don't even know what their own policy is.
3: It wasn't a small mistake, this is true, because he went into detail. That means that party room have had a lot to say about that, and the thinking behind what David Farley says does indicate that it can't just be the 130,000.
2: Labor claims it shows the minor party isn't fit to govern. Cruise ships could be the answer to Queensland's accommodation shortage ahead of Brisbane's 2032 Olympics. The Premier, David Crisafulli, has backed calls to use the vessels as floating hotel rooms as a solution to a 10,000-room deficit. Cruise ships have previously been used for accommodation at five Olympic Games, including Sydney in 2000. Victorian Premier Ben Carroll says he's having a close look at the suburban rail loop contracts, with another document due to be signed this month. Stephanie Wacklewick reports.
4: Another station contract is due to be signed this month, but the Premier refuses to say whether it will be approved.
5: We'll have more to say soon, except to say I do believe this project can be done better, and that is my intention.
4: Mr. Carroll has already said he will not tear up contracts already signed on the suburban rail loop, but there has been speculation the controversial project could be paused or the money already spent could be diverted into other infrastructure projects. Despite bagging his predecessor's decision as Jacinta Allen's deputy, it's not only his position on the SRL he's backflipped on, but also the decision to call a royal commission into corruption in the construction sector. And while he insists he's always argued for what he believes is right and he is genuine, opposition leader Jess Wilson says the Premier cannot be trusted.
6: He must have had visibility as he's sitting around as the Deputy Premier and the Minister. I think he's absolutely disgraceful.
2: Jess Wilson ending that report from Stephanie Wacklewick. The Australian Christian Lobby is supporting a bid by South Australian Family First Upper House MP Sarah Game to establish a parliamentary inquiry into children's gender treatments in her state. It follows South Australian Health Minister Blair Boyer's refusal to release the results of an internal review into the Women and Children's Hospital Gender Diversity Service. It examined why 22 children never underwent psychiatric assessment as required. The ACL's South Australian Director Ashlyn Weiss says parents can't be expected to trust the system which withholds details of what went wrong. A Yorkshire church has apologised for removing artificial flowers, toys and other items from churchyard graves and dumping them in the rubbish. Relatives of those buried said they were heartbroken by the actions of church wardens. In one case, they discarded teddy bears from a child's grave. And in sport, former Rooster Joey Manu will return to the NRL, signing a two-year deal with the PNG Chiefs. He's the club's seventh signing ahead of their entry into the league in 2028. Chiefs General Manager Michael Chamis says the world-class player is a boost to the premiership talent already secured.
7: We're going to be a team that knows how to win. We're going to need to know how to win because it's going to be really challenging. There's going to be logistical challenges. And as soon as we get there to PNG, everyone's focus is on making sure that we're competitive from the outset.
2: Manu left the NRL in 2024 to try his hand at rugby union overseas, playing in France and Japan, with his deal due to end next year. That's the latest Vision National News. I'm Gareth Stafford.
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11: All right, happy Monday and welcome to The Daily. Cam here with you. We've got a brand new week in front of us full of possibility. Or maybe you got half a thought still hanging on to the weekend. It's behind us now already. All right, hey, great to have you on board. Welcome to The Daily. We've got a couple of new music previews for you to roll through the show at the news desk. Some unreleased stuff from Natalie Lane and We Are Messengers. Plus, the song that has been all over the social media account of Franny Cash for the last couple of weeks. She's finally officially released it. We'll give you a listen to it if you have missed this one. And a little bit more about it as we count down to her new album. It's less than a month away now. This Friday, your artist of the week, who really needs no introduction, but I'm going to give him one anyway, Brandon Lake, is dropping a big new song called How Good God Is. We're going to tell you all about it, why it's going to be huge as we build up to this release, revisiting just a handful of his songs every day that have had a remarkable impact. But next, a little bit of Monday motivation. Can you believe, I think pretty much as early as next week, it's going to be September, and the final 4 months of the year are in front of us. How's that goal going that you were trying to achieve all the way back at the start of January? Did it fall by the wayside because it got too hard? Maybe your calendar got full, you just got too busy? We're going to dive in here next at The Daily.

0: Are you tuned into The Daily? All right. Well, let's dive into our Monday motivation. All right, so for the next couple of minutes, we're going to have a little run through your health and your well-being. And as well as doing the show, I'm also a personal trainer. So conversations in this space, I absolutely love them. And it's scary, I know, but it's almost September. The year is over halfway gone. So cast your mind back. You remember what you wanted in January for this year? Well, you also know that you stopped, didn't you? And it didn't feel like quitting. It just felt like being busy. And look, to be honest, that's how most people lose a year. It doesn't happen all at once. It happens one day at a time where you just do other things. But here's the part that nobody really says. You've still got another best part of 3 or 4 months, right? And you're acting like you don't. You don't need motivation. I know, it's ironic to say that in this segment. But you remember what you wanted. You just haven't been doing it. Pick the one thing that you've been avoiding. And I guarantee you already know what that is. The rest of this year is going to happen anyway, right? You might as well get closer to your goals. I'm going to say this again. Pick that one thing you've been avoiding. You already know what it is. I mean, you don't need to reinvent your whole life before the end of the year. You just need to stop spending your best energy on things that keep you busy but leave you in the same place. The goal that you had at the start of the year probably still matters to you. You didn't lose it. You just stopped giving it consistent attention. So I want to encourage you to bring it back. As I said, choose that one task you've been avoiding. Make it small enough to repeat but important enough to move your life forward. And then do it again tomorrow. And then the next day. A few months of focused action can change your habits. They'll change your confidence, your discipline, and your direction. The rest of this year is going to pass either way. So give yourself something meaningful to show for it. It's some Monday motivation.
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0: G'day, this is Steve Grace. Hope you're having an awesome day. 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
1: 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We're going to cover that off at the news desk really soon. 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
2: Good afternoon. In stories making news, Home Affairs is understood to be preparing to deploy a new fleet of drones to try to detect people smugglers off Australian shores. Amid concerns about availability of pilots and manned planes, the government is understood to be looking at alternatives to boosting existing systems. Authorities are investigating a second suspected case of H5 bird flu in a long-nosed fur seal in South Australia. Australia recorded its first confirmed case in the state yesterday in the same species. There's new data confirming school libraries are being phased out. Students at public schools nationwide are now being forced to rely on council-run mobile libraries. And in sport, in cricket, Pat Cummins won't guarantee Marnus Labuschagne a place in Australia's upcoming tour of South Africa. The Queenslander has managed just 36 runs from three innings against Bangladesh and hasn't scored a test century since 2023. I'm Gareth Stafford, and those are the latest news and sport headlines.
3: Next on The Daily, some news from Natalie Lane. All right, not only is she going to join us on the show later this week, but she's just given us a sneak peek at a new track from her EP that's a couple of weeks away. So we'll give you a listen to this at the news desk. But for right now, it's time to log into the randomizer. Let's do it.
4: Like right now, I'm going to mix things up a little bit.
3: Okay, so if you're new to this, the Daily Randomizer is our computer here in the studio. We're about to enter some search information into it. Based on that data, it's going to select the next song for us to listen to on the show. It could be anything, hence the randomizer. Could be a huge hit, could be a deep cut, or anything in between. And on a Monday, we just put little asterisks on the criteria that it's got to be an acoustic version because, well, on a Monday, as we've said, it's a little bit difficult sometimes to just gear up for a new week off the back of the weekend, so we just like to take a couple of baby steps into it, just nice and easy. All right, so let's get into this acoustic version of whatever the randomizer decides to pull out. We've had some cracking acoustic versions. Got Stars Go Dim last week, Jordan Feliz the week before. Oh, that'll do. Jamie McDonald. This was her debut single called Desperate, and she's gone on since this song dropped to become one of the rising voices in Christian music. She dropped her debut album at the start of the year. It featured a reimagined version of this song with Lauren Daigle. I mean, who gets to reimagine their debut single with Lauren Daigle? Jamie McDonald, that's who. Here is the acoustic version. Oh, I love this. Desperate at the Daily.

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0: Are you tuned into The Daily? It's Cam here. First time round of the news desk this week. Let's dive into it, my friends.
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0: All right, so Natalie Lane is set to join us on the show later this week.
2: This is my story. This is my song. Praise and mercy.
0: But over the weekend, she dropped a little teaser of a new song from her forthcoming EP, Still Running to You. That's a song that's playing in the background here. She says, "The horns are back, baby. This song is called Loved by You." Check it out.

little bit more subdued and stripped back and subtle, this one, Loved By You, alongside the others that we've heard, Big World, and Still Running To You, the title track of the whole EP, which is just a couple of weeks away now. The project drops September 9.

0: When the COVID-19 pandemic hit, Becky Davidson's ministry to people with special needs saw an opportunity. They saw hope.
1: Beauty from ashes. You know, this big, huge thing happened worldwide where we've never experienced this, any of us. And yet God took it and just expanded it in ways that we could have never dreamed of.
0: While Rising Above Ministries helps people with physical and developmental challenges, there's no end to the challenges we all face. But there is real hope, as Billy Graham explains.
2: We have political problems, racial problems, social problems, moral problems. Could the problems be solved? Yes. If the world would suddenly turn to Christ, there is no problem too hard for God to solve.
0: If you'd like to know more about the hope offered by Jesus Christ, give us a call on our prayer line. It's 855-255-PRAY. That's 855-255-PRAY. We're the Billy Graham Evangelistic Association.

0: Still to come on the daily, we'll catch you up on the new song Franny Cash dropped over the weekend. Yeah, it's another piece of the puzzle for her debut solo album, which is now just a matter of weeks away. It'll be here in September, which is scary that that's not all that far away. Plus, we're going to introduce you to our artist of the week, Brandon Lake, who's counting down to the release of a big new song this Friday. Thank God for the anger, force me to pray. It's called Thank How God Good God Is. It's going to be special. We're going to hear from Brandon as he talks about one of the songs over the last year or so that has been pretty significant for his career, and that's Hard Fought Hallelujah. We're going to play that. We're going to get you thinking with our Daily Thought. It's all on the way. Next hour here at the Daily.
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2: In this bulletin, the Prime Minister confirms no change to WA's GST plan, banks hike fees to offset surcharge ban, and CFMEU offices raided in Victoria. With more, I'm Gareth Stafford. The Prime Minister maintains there will be no change to WA's controversial GST agreement. WA is guaranteed at least 75 cents of every dollar of tax revenue. A Productivity Commission interim report has labelled the agreement a mistake and is urging Labor to revert to the old system. However, Anthony Albanese says WA is the engine room of the economy and deserves a fair deal.
3: There will be no change to WA's arrangements whatsoever on the GST. Well, I've said it multiple times. You know, I mean, seriously.
2: The GST deal was originally struck by the Coalition in 2018. Australia's major banks are hiking credit card fees and cutting reward programs ahead of October's card surcharge ban. The Reserve Bank's move is set to cost financial institutions around $600 million every year. Banks including Westpac, NAB and St George are raising interest rates and annual fees in response. Victoria Police have raided the offices of the CFMEU in Carlton this morning as part of an investigation into information provided about secret commissions. The Elizabeth Street building, one of six addresses where search warrants were executed. Five people have been taken into custody and are being interviewed by detectives. Iran has carried out a cyber attack on a UK power station, shutting it down for 4 days. Gavin Gray has more.
4: Government ministers have been trying to calm nervousness by saying that at no point was there a risk to the UK's energy system, but they have contacted power companies to advise them of the risk of cyber attacks. The incident took place last month, but has only just been revealed. For security reasons, neither the government nor the National Cyber Security Centre, which deals with attacks on critical infrastructure, will give further details. It's said to have affected a small-scale generator, and there's had been no risk to the wider energy system.
2: Gavin Gray reporting. British Christian commentators are shocked that disco nights are being held in the nation's most famous cathedrals. Both Protestants and Catholics were outraged that an event called Silent Discos in Incredible Places was held in Canterbury Cathedral this month. They pointed out it was where St. Thomas Becket was martyred in the 12th century. The disco took place on the Feast of the Assumption, when Catholics believe Mary was taken up to heaven. Christian Concern accused the church of believing secular music was a greater attraction than the gospel. English high schools are facing a critical shortage of religious education teachers as religious studies become increasingly popular as a national exam subject. It's the seventh most popular subject out of nearly 60 on offer. RE teachers currently average 34 students each. To sport, and in the AFL, Carlton Premiership player Anthony Koutafidis says the Blues' turnaround in form this season has been amazing, and he hasn't seen them play like this in over two decades. New coach Josh Fraser has now guided the Blues to 11 wins and a wildcard berth following the weekend win over minor premiers Fremantle. Koutafidis says the Blues will come into the wildcard final against the D's on Saturday night in incredible form.
5: I haven't seen them play like this in a long, long time. In the Brisbane game only a few weeks ago, I walked out of the stadium just going, I haven't seen Carlton play this well for probably 25 years. So they come in with incredible confidence, but they come up against a great team, and what Melbourne's been able to do this year as well. It's going to be a great game.
2: In the other wildcard game, the Western Bulldogs take on Collingwood on Friday night. And Lando Norris has made it back-to-back Formula One wins, taking out the Dutch Grand Prix, Oscar Piastri finishing in sixth. That's the latest Vision National News. I'm Gareth Stafford.
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9: All right, welcome to the show. If you're just tuning in, we've got an hour behind us and a couple of big hours as we jump into the start of a brand new week. It's going to be a big one for Brandon Lake as our artist of the week. We're going to count down to the release of a big new song on Friday called How Good God Is. We're going to hear him talking about one of his iconic songs over the last couple of years called Hard Fought Hallelujah. The story behind this one. Plus, Franny Cash. Now, Franny has toured with Brandon, so this is an interesting connection. She dropped a new song a couple days ago. It's been on repeat for fans over the weekend. It's another taste of her new album, which is set to drop next month. I will tell you all about this at the news desk. But next, we're going to dive into an idea that when you just look at it at face value as a sentence, it can be like, well, yeah, of course, man. But sometimes I think there's a part of us that deep down that holds on to the opposite of this truth. I'm going to explain what I'm talking about next at The Daily.

0: Are you tuned into the Daily? Welcome. All right, let's dive into our first Daily Thought of the Week.
1: Something to think about.
2: Wow, I never thought of it like that.
0: It's time to get you thinking for a couple of minutes. And at the surface level of this idea, it can be a little bit of a, well, yeah, of course. But I think there's a part of this that deep down inside, some of us actually hang on to. Anyway, let's dive into it. Bad days are a part of a good life too. Bad days are a part of a good life too. I think that sometimes we create this strange expectation that a good life should feel good pretty much all the time. If we're happy, healthy, productive, and surrounded by people we love, then surely we're doing this life thing right. But then the bad day comes along. We get frustrated. We're tired. We're disappointed. Nothing seems to go right. And suddenly, the thought enters our mind and we wonder, what happened? Why do I feel like this? Look, maybe nothing happened. Maybe this is just simply a part of it. Bad days don't necessarily mean you have a bad life. I mean, it's stating the obvious, but sometimes they're just proof that we're human. We can be grateful and still be frustrated. We can love our life and still have moments where we want to escape from everything for a little while. I suppose the difficult part is remembering that one bad day doesn't get to rewrite the story of your entire life. Because we tend to judge the whole journey by how you feel in the moment, right here and right now. But our feelings change. Your circumstances will change. And tomorrow can look completely differently. And maybe here's an idea. We shouldn't try so hard to avoid every difficult day. What if our perception of a good life isn't one without struggle, disappointment, or sadness? What if it's a life where those things can exist alongside our joy, our purpose, our connection, and our hope? The bad days aren't evidence that life is failing. It's just a part of the life that we're grateful to have. So remember, bad days are a part of a good life too. That's worth remembering. It's worth thinking about. It's our daily thought.
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1: Still to come on The Daily, Franny Cash dropped a new song over the weekend. Alright, we'll cover this off for you at the news desk real soon. Give you a first listen if you've missed it. But before we do that, we've got to introduce you to our artist of the week. Really, he needs no introduction. One of the biggest names in Christian music at the moment, Brandon Lake. He is this Friday gearing up to release a big new song called How Good God Is.
2: I've just been singing this thing over and over. I never would have known how good God is. You can thank God for the anger that forced me to pray. There's moments that it's like God's our only option, and that's what I hope happens as you hear this song, is it pushes you towards Him.
1: Talking to a lot of people behind the scenes, there is a bit of expectation around this song. If you haven't heard the little teasers so far,

It's going to be powerful. It's going to be big. So to get ready for this drop on Friday of the new song from Brandon Lake, this week we're just taking a look back over some of the big songs that he's put out over the last couple of years, and it's hard to go past the impact of this one. I'll bring my heart. I've fought Hallelujah. It resonated with so many right around the world. Even released a reimagined version with Jelly Roll. We're going to hear Brandon next talk about where this song is coming from and why it's so important to take this position of a hard-fought Hallelujah. He explains it next, and we'll play it at The Daily.

0: 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And it's such an encouragement to the station to see people partnering with us in regards to finance and support so that this ministry can move forward in a powerful yet sustainable way.
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2: Good afternoon. In stories making news, the opposition is calling on tech companies like Meta to be more transparent about how their algorithms are curating user feeds. Some coalition MPs are calling on the social media giant to make its algorithm system public. Victoria Police have raided the offices of the CFMEU in Carlton this morning as part of an investigation into information provided about secret commissions. Five people have been taken into custody and are being interviewed by detectives. Workers at Queensland's youth detention centres are on strike for 24 hours. They're calling for better pay to compensate dangerous working conditions. As part of the stoppage, officers are refusing to perform certain tasks, including removing inmates from their cells. And in the AFL, Zach Butters has informed Port Adelaide he will be leaving the club as a free agent. Butters plans to return to Victoria, with Geelong, the Western Bulldogs, Richmond and Collingwood all interested in his services for next year. I'm Gareth Stafford, and those are the latest news and sport headlines.
3: Still to come on The Daily, Franny Cash has dropped a new song over the weekend. If you followed Franny on socials, the song Jesus Girl has been all over her content for the last couple of weeks. She's finally put it out. We'll give you a listen if you've missed it, and we'll cover off a little bit more about the album that drops next month at the news desk after we zone in here. Our artist of the week really needs no introduction. He is one of the biggest names in Christian music at the moment. As we told you just a moment ago, counting down to the release of a big new song this Friday called How Good God Is. But as we ready ourselves for this, it's going to be big. We're going to just take a little wander this week through some of his biggest tracks over the last few years. And it's hard to go past the impact of hard-fought Hallelujah.
4: Hey, y'all, I'm Brandon Lake, and Hard Fought Hallelujah really came about just thinking about all of my friends and family members that, you know, really all of us are going through seasons from time to time that are so incredibly difficult to worship through and to praise through. But I believe that worship is a weapon, and that, man, when you lift up Hallelujah in the hardest fought season, you know, there's something that God does. He inhabits the praises of his people, and he enters into that situation, and he works everything that the enemy meant for evil, and he turns it for good. So God bless you guys. Whatever you're facing, I pray this is encouraging to you.
3: As your artist of the week, Brandon Lake. So keen for Friday and the drop of this new song, How Good God Is. But for now, hard-fought Hallelujah at The Daily.

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0: 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All right, let's get into the news desk because fresh off the weekend, as always, there's a bit to catch you up on.
1: I like to get the Daily News.
0: All right, Franny Cash has delivered another new song from her forthcoming album, Here I Am. This new track that dropped on Friday and has been on repeat for many over the weekend is a song called Jesus Girl. Check this.

0: Now, she's been using this song all over her social media content for the last couple of weeks, and fans have been demanding for her to release it. And, well, they're happy and satisfied now. Jesus Girl, it's going to be on her debut solo album, Here I Am, which is out next month, September the 18th.
1: I've got so much to be thankful for.

0: God uses ordinary people. Chip Ingram knows that firsthand. He's a nationally recognized Bible teacher and author, but he wasn't always.
1: God uses ordinary people. I look in the mirror, and in my mind, I'm still a basketball coach that got a different assignment. I guess if you can use a basketball coach, then here I am.
0: The ministry Chip Ingram leads today encourages people to live out their faith in Jesus. What Chip learned about God's willingness to use ordinary people is something Billy Graham also knew.
2: If you're totally surrendered and totally dedicated and say, Lord, here's my hand with all I've got, God has a place for you. He can use you. You are a link in God's chain and God's plan to proclaim the gospel to the whole world right now at History.
0: 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We're the Billy Graham Evangelistic Association.

0: Still to come on the daily, there's more new music from We Are Messengers. I'm only halfway. With the album, just like Franny Cash, who we spoke about a moment ago, also dropping next month. A new teaser for a brand new song called Heaven and Earth has emerged online. I will give you a listen to this one. If you remember, if you caught them live when they were here at the start of the year, they did play this song. Anyway, we'll cover this off at the news desk for you. Plus, a little bit of Monday motivation. It's almost September. We have got 4 months and a week or so left of 2026. We're going to talk about the goal that you set yourself at the start of the year that probably you stopped doing. And I mean, you already know what it is and what you need to do. Sometimes it's just that reminder that helps just recreate that momentum. That's what we're going to try and do next hour at the Daily.
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0: Meet Trevor.
1: G'day.
0: Trev thinks he's a kitchen pro and doesn't bother with instructions.
1: Who needs instructions? I've got instincts.
0: Instincts, huh? Trev just cooked a chicken at 15 degrees for 10 minutes.
1: Why is it still clucking?
0: Cooking instructions and cooking temperatures matter. So, to avoid serving chicken tartare, it pays to look before you cook.
1: Fine, what does it say on the... Oh.
0: Remember, read the label and look before you cook.
2: 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Balanced news you can trust.
3: In this bulletin, Meta called on to be more transparent. Bird flu cases continue to rise and youth detention workers striking across Queensland. With more, I'm Gareth Stafford. The opposition is calling on tech companies like Meta to be more transparent about how their algorithms curate user feeds. Some coalition MPs are calling on the social media giant to make its algorithm system public. A parliamentary inquiry into social media safety regulations will hand down its findings on the issue tomorrow. More cases of bird flu in seals are expected after one confirmed and one suspected case in South Australia. The detections have been found in long-nosed fur seals. They're the country's first cases of the deadly H5 strain found in a mammal. Alexia Welbylove from the Australian Marine Conservation Society says it's a very significant next phase.
4: We've seen tens of thousands of seals and sea lions die from this virus overseas, so this really could be an extinction-level event for the Australian sea lion.
3: The Federal Agricultural Minister says the detection is concerning but not unexpected. The WA Premier believes West Australians will be relieved to hear the Prime Minister confirm the current GST settings won't be changing. Anthony Albanese has dismissed calls from the Productivity Commission to scrap the current settings. Roger Cook says the Prime Minister understands WA.
5: I think every Western Australian is both relieved and pleased to hear the words from the Prime Minister today that Western Australia's arrangements for the GST will remain. You don't come to Western Australia on 45 occasions without appreciating that the Western Australian economy is driving the national economy.
3: Under the GST carve-up, WA is guaranteed at least 75 cents of every dollar of tax revenue. Workers at Queensland's youth detention centres are on strike for 24 hours. They're calling for better pay to compensate for dangerous working conditions. As part of the stoppage, officers are refusing to perform certain tasks, including removing inmates from their cells. Victorian Premier Ben Carroll says he's looking at lowering taxes, including payroll and land tax. He says he wants a competitive tax regime with New South Wales, but he's also conscious of the dire state of the budget.
6: I will look at everything. I met with the New South Wales Premier last week. I think our two big states should be as competitive as possible against each other. And in a perfect world, Victoria would have comparable tax regime and even better and lower taxes than New South Wales.
3: The state's debt also sitting at around $165 billion. A Christian pastor has delivered a fiery rebuke to the city council in Dearborn, Michigan, where more than half the population is Muslim. Lorenzo Sewell told the council that their city is no longer under American law, but under Islamic Sharia law. Although that's not true, Pastor Sewell was referring to a belief that Muslims are getting preferential treatment in the city. Earlier in the week, Christian activist Jack Lang was assaulted by a mob, but only one person was arrested. A Christian who was deselected as a UK parliamentary candidate by the Liberal Democratic Party is seeking $1.5 million in damages from them. David Campanale argues that discrimination against his Christian beliefs cost him his political career. The party has admitted fault, but says damages should only be around $40,000. To sport, and the stakes will be raised for the Canterbury Bulldogs when they take on the Penrith Panthers on Friday night. Sitting in ninth position, the Dogs must win their final two games and hope other results go their way. Winger Jake Bakuraz says every game is now a must win.
7: That's all we're looking forward to, and obviously, you know, that's all we can do at the moment. We can't control anything else, and then hopefully, you know, when we get into the finals, our plan's to go all the way.
3: The penultimate round of the home and away season kicks off on Thursday night with the under-pressure Broncos facing the Storm. That's the latest Vision National News. I'm Gareth Stafford.
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0: celebrate local musical success with Morris Brass Band on Saturday, August 30 at 2 p.m. at St Mary's Parish Hall, Kangaroo Flat. Under the direction of Colin Wellard, Morris Brass will perform a vibrant program of well-known favourites and exciting new works while celebrating their success at the National Band Championships. The concert also features the Morris Brass Academy, directed by Claire McLean, including some young musicians making their public debut. How exciting! Come along, enjoy a wonderful afternoon of music, and support Morris Brass Band on Saturday, August 30, at 2 p.m. at St Mary's Parish Hall, Kangaroo Flat.
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2: When a friend needs help, you can be easily tempted to think, well, what's in it for me? In the Bible, in Galatians chapter 5, verse 14, it points us in another direction. We should love others as we love ourselves. The verse simply says, for the whole law can be summed up in this one command, love your neighbour as yourself. It's a simple challenge to look beyond your own needs and treat people with the same care, patience and kindness that you'd hope to receive.
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2: All right, hey, welcome to the show. Happy Monday. Hope you had a great weekend. It was certainly pretty massive. Lots of stuff to squeeze into it for me. It was very busy, very hectic. But all right, we've come to work today for almost a little bit of a rest. It's funny, I know. Anyway, all right, let's cover off what you need to know before the end of the show. We are Messengers. The countdown is on for the new album. It'll be here next month. And a new song, it's unreleased at the moment, called Heaven and Earth. The crew have just dropped a little teaser for it over the weekend. We'll cover this one off. But next, a little bit of Monday motivation. It's going to be September in just a week and a bit, which means there's only 4 months left of this year. You know what you wanted all the way back in January? Just cast your mind back. You also know that you probably stopped with that particular goal path. But why? Well, it probably didn't feel like quitting. It just felt like being busy. We're going to talk a little bit about this through the context of your health and well-being. Monday Motivation, coming up next at The Daily.
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0: Hey, tuned into The Daily. All right. Well, let's dive into our Monday motivation. All right, so for the next couple of minutes, we're going to have a little run through your health and your well-being. And as well as doing the show, I'm also a personal trainer. So conversations in this space, I absolutely love them. And it's scary, I know, but it's almost September. The year is over halfway gone. So cast your mind back. You remember what you wanted in January for this year? Well, you also know that you stopped, didn't you? And it didn't feel like quitting. It just felt like being busy. And look, to be honest, that's how most people lose a year. It doesn't happen all at once. It happens one day at a time where you just do other things. But here's the part that nobody really says. You've still got another best part of 3 or 4 months, right? And you're acting like you don't. You don't need motivation. I know, it's ironic to say that in this segment. But you remember what you wanted. You just haven't been doing it. Pick the one thing that you've been avoiding. And I guarantee you already know what that is. The rest of this year is going to happen anyway, right? You might as well get closer to your goals. And say this again. Pick that one thing you've been avoiding. You already know what it is. I mean, you don't need to reinvent your whole life before the end of the year. You just need to stop spending your best energy on things that keep you busy but leave you in the same place. The goal that you had at the start of the year probably still matters to you. You didn't lose it. You just stopped giving it consistent attention. So I want to encourage you to bring it back. As I said, choose that one task you've been avoiding. Make it small enough to repeat, but important enough to move your life forward. And then do it again tomorrow. And then the next day. A few months of focused action can change your habits. They'll change your confidence, your discipline, and your direction. The rest of this year is going to pass either way. So give yourself something meaningful to show for it. It's some Monday motivation.
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4: 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Let's talk about beginning and ending. I appreciate for some business owners times are tough, but my encouragement is be patient, don't give up just yet. Others have found themselves in a similar situation before their breakthrough emerged. I'm reminded of an entrepreneur who invented a computer program to monitor traffic flow. When it failed to attract enough buyers, the company collapsed. Nonetheless, it didn't deter him because his next program was a huge success. It was called Microsoft. Another, Thomas Edison, conducted some 10,000 light bulb trials, viewing each not as failure, but as a possible solution that didn't work. And in the end, one did work. For both, their end was better than the beginning. And yes, I understand that sometimes in life, the end can turn out to be worse than the beginning. My counsel for business owners? Realistically, how do you see your business future? If you believe you're in the right place and things aren't going to plan, be patient. You could be one idea, one marketing strategy, one mentor suggestion from seeing an amazing opportunity that leads to a great business. Or it may be that the Lord is using your current business as training to test you and your patience and humility before revealing His preferred plan, ensuring you won't become arrogant when it succeeds. So what direction have you sought and received from God? Here are three life principles to meditate on. One, failing doesn't make you a failure, rather a student, because failing is a great teacher, so long as you're prepared to learn. Two, out of the deliberate comes the emerging. Your future plan B may not emerge and become obvious until your current plan A fails. And three, when the horse is dead, dismount. Despite giving it your all, maybe the best option is to take a loss and move on. The Bible, our handbook counsel for today, Ecclesiastes 7:8. The end of a matter is better than its beginning, so it's better to be patient than proud. Thanks for listening to this handbookforbusiness.com.au podcast.
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0: put you through it. It's amazing that you can love me like I love me like I am.
1: Hey, still to come on The Daily, we've got another look at a new song from We Are Messengers. The album Halfway Home will be here next month. This new song called Heaven and Earth, a little teaser, has just emerged online over the weekend. We'll get you up to speed after we take a wander back to the year 2007. It's scary to think that, because I remember like it was just yesterday, it was almost two decades ago. It's wild. The song that we're going to revisit, we pulled it out of the vault, was the biggest song in Christian music here in Australia from this week, the 24th of August, back 19 years ago. Might have forgotten about this one. Great tune from an iconic album next at The Daily.

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5: Good afternoon. In stories making news, the Prime Minister maintains there is no change to WA's controversial GST agreement. WA is still guaranteed at least 75 cents of every dollar of tax revenue. Premier Roger Cook believes West Australians will be relieved to hear the PM confirm the current GST settings won't change. A shark attack survivor says she can finally see some light after weeks recovering from being mauled by a great white shark at Coogee in Sydney's east, Leah Stewart describing the ocean predator as a monster. The Victorian government's controversial work-from-home laws will be brought before Parliament when it returns tomorrow. Premier Ben Carroll says he's open to amendments, but the business community is hoping the proposed new laws will be scrapped altogether. And in sport, Brighton has thrashed Aston Villa 4-0 in the English Premier League, while Liverpool scored late to draw with Newcastle 2-2. I'm Gareth Stafford, and those are the latest news and sport headlines.
6: Still to come on The Daily, We Are Messengers have dropped the first look at another new song from the Halfway Home album.
7: When I need grace, you give it wholehearted, give it wholehearted.
6: This new song is called Heaven and Earth. Before we get to that at the news desk, let's have a little wander down memory lane.
8: Are you telling me you built a time machine?
6: All right, we're heading back 19 years. Hard to believe this was almost two decades ago. The year 2007, the song that we've dug out of the vault to play today was the biggest song in Christian music in Australia this week on the 24th of August, 07. It came from a man who is still at the top of his game even now, nearly two decades later. Talking about Toby Mac. Back in 2007, he released his third album as a solo artist called Portable Sounds. Now, this was the album that gave us huge songs like Lose My Soul, Made to Love, and the song that we're about to get into right now called I'm For You. Now, this one reached number 2 on Billboard's Hot Christian Songs chart. It was also number 1 for 8 consecutive weeks on R&R's Christian Hit Radio chart in the US. And it was the third most played song of the entire year at Christian radio in 2007. This week in 07, 19 years ago, it was the biggest song in Australia. It's Toby Mac from his Portable Sounds album, I'm For You.

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1: 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Like for 6-year-old Abubakar, born with an extra toe on each foot. His feet knocked together when he ran, causing him to fall. 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But after free surgery, Abubakar can move with freedom, confidence, and enjoy just being a child once again. Joanna, a volunteer ward nurse from the United States, witnessed his transformation firsthand.
2: Abubakar in the ward was very playful, especially after surgery. He was usually out and about with other patients and quickly realizing there was a lot of activities to be involved in. As he started doing rehab, you just saw his confidence building in what he could do. And just realizing that he could move more freely was so special.
1: We're following the 2,000-year-old model of Jesus, bringing hope and healing to the world's forgotten poor.
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1: Already, songs like this, Room For You, Lay It All On You, and Faith, Hope, Love have gotten a good run since they released. Darren Mulligan's now given us a glimpse at the opening few seconds of a song called Heaven and Earth. Have a listen to this.

Yeah, now the drums that you hear at the end there are a little bit more indicative of what this song actually sounds like. They've been playing it live for a while now. In fact, if you remember, they did play it in Australia at the start of the year when they toured, as Darren would say. It's a banger. Halfway Home, the new record from We Are Messengers. It's 1 month and a day away from dropping. It's out September 25.

0: I was leading worship, doing events, and I was really feeling good physically, but mentally and emotionally, I was a trace of a human on the inside.
1: Through biblical counseling, pointing her to Jesus Christ, singer Christine DiClerio won her battle with postpartum depression.
0: I realized that I am nothing without his presence. I am nothing without his expressions of grace and mercy over me.
1: That realization brought Christine great hope. 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

0: Okay, that wraps up the daily. Make sure you're with us tomorrow because we'll not only be another day closer to the release of the new Brandon Lake song, How Good God Is. We'll hear him talk about what's become one of his biggest songs over the last few years. This one's called Gratitude. So we'll dive into that on the show tomorrow. A parenting expert, Sharon Witt, we're here with some fresh advice, some great tips on how to parent a little better. And look, I'm always of the opinion that you can always look to improve no matter where you would rank yourself. Maybe it's from not so good to pretty good. Maybe from pretty good to outstanding. You can always level up and get a little bit of a different perspective on the way you do things. We hope to bring that to you on the show, and I hope you can join us again tomorrow on The Daily.
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2: In this bulletin, calls continue to extend the Anti-Semitism Royal Commission, road deaths worse in the regions, and Victoria's work-from-home laws to be brought before Parliament. With the latest news, I'm Gareth Stafford. The opposition claims its political opponents are all over the shop when it comes to immigration policy. One Nation MP, David Farley, says when all visa categories are included, the party would allow 230,000 new arrivals each year. But his senior colleagues maintain they would strictly cap annual net migration at 130,000 people. Liberal leader Angus Taylor argues the minor party can't be trusted on the issue.
3: Our opponents are all over the shop on immigration. Only the coalition has a plan to get immigration numbers down and standards up. We have laid out how we will do that. We will cap migration based on housing supply. We'll put Australian values at the centre.
2: Labor is aiming for the net overseas migration level to be at 245,000 this financial year. The New South Wales Premier has joined calls for the Royal Commission into Anti-Semitism to be extended. The inquiry is due to hand down its final report in December to coincide with the anniversary of the Bondi Beach terrorist attack. But there are growing calls for more people to have their say about the events leading up to the atrocity which claimed 15 lives. Chris Minns is urging his federal counterparts to seriously consider extending the commission.
4: We need to go a couple of weeks longer, given that most of the expense was spent setting it up. That would seem to be money well spent because both the federal and the state government are relying on these recommendations to shape some of our policy.
2: The commission has begun its final week of hearing today and is focusing on social cohesion. More Australians die on regional roads than in the cities. Data compiled from more than 394,000 AMI insurance claims reveal High Street in the Geelong suburb of Belmont is the number one regional crash hotspot. The Victorian government's controversial work-from-home laws will be brought before Parliament when it returns tomorrow. Premier Ben Carroll says he's open to amendments, but the business community is hoping the proposed new laws will be scrapped altogether. Mr. Carroll insists he has been listening.
5: My conversations with the business community remain private, except to say I've met with them. I said to them, part of the new direction of me as Premier is a reset of the relationship with the business community.
2: Mr. Carroll also says he's looking at lowering taxes, including payroll and land tax. An evangelical church in Iowa has reported a 60% rise in attendance over the past 4 years, especially amongst younger worshippers. Around 4,000 adults regularly attend Cornerstone Church in the city of Ames, which is dominated by staff and students from Iowa State University. Cornerstone is part of the SALT Network, an evangelical church planting movement with more than 40 churches in university cities across the U.S. It grew out of the campus ministry at Iowa State University and was established 10 years ago. A 130-year-old church has survived a powerful earthquake on the mostly Christian Indonesian island of Flores. Aerial images show St. Ignatius Loyola Church standing firm after the 7.7 magnitude tremor claimed 73 lives and left hundreds homeless. To sport, and in tennis, Coco Gauff has beaten Jessica Pegula in straight sets to win her second Cincinnati Open title. She says they go back a long way.
6: When I first came on tour, she was one of the few players that was nice to me, and that's always, no, seriously, that's always stuck a long way with me and my family, and I have so much respect for you, so it's an honor to share the court with you once again.
2: The main draw for the US Open starts next Monday. That's the latest Vision National News. I'm Gareth Stafford.
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0: What if we as men could really experience God being with us?
1: Tim, I can understand how sometimes people are a little mystified by the Holy Spirit part of the Godhead.
0: Absolutely, it can be a bit hard to fathom, but it's definitely worth understanding this.
1: I understand that the Holy Spirit actually means helper, advocate, or one who comes alongside.
0: I believe so, and that's a pretty good place to start. But, you know, my experience is to feel God's presence with you. I believe that's the Holy Spirit does.
1: And this is so important when you're feeling yourself at rock bottom and you need that one who can come alongside us.
0: Absolutely. You know, there have been so many times when I've reached out from a dark place and felt God's Spirit close to me, especially when I read His Word.
1: Man, I hope you're finding this encouraging. There's truly nothing quite like the feeling of God being present there with you in the many tough times we face.
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7: Dry Ground is a special song. It's my story. You know, it comes from the book of Joshua. I was reading that book this last year, and I was so inspired by the part where Joshua comes to the Jordan River, and God basically tells him, if you follow my instructions, you're going to cross on dry ground. And I just feel like the last 5 years of my life or so, there have been so many Jordan rivers that I've crossed. I've stood at the river's edge so many times, just absolutely terrified. And knowing I have, you know, the choice to either be terrified or to trust. And every time that I've trusted in God and leaned into Jesus, He's brought me through. And it hasn't always been easy. But, you know, then again, if you think about a riverbed, when the water's pulled back, it's not an easy road, right? There may be a clear path to the other side, but it doesn't mean it's an easy one. And I just feel like that's what life is like, right? I mean, think about it. There's going to be rocks and boulders and holes. It's not this easy, clean road. It's rough and it's difficult. And there are seasons in life that are just like that. But if we stay close to Jesus, He will pull us through on dry ground. He doesn't promise that it's going to be easy, but He promises that He will be with us. And I've seen Him time and time again pull me through situations that seemed impossible. And so I needed a song to declare that, you know. I'm walking with the Father, the one who parts the water. Wherever I go, whatever I do, He makes a way, He comes through. And this is kind of like my fight song a little bit. It's a reminder of what God has brought me through. And it's also there to help when I'm in the next current season and I need to stand on this truth that God will pull me through. And so I hope that it can be an encouragement for anyone who hears it, that, you know, when you're walking with Jesus, you're going to make it. Is it going to be easy? Probably not. Is it going to be worth it? Absolutely. Hope you all love this song. Dry Ground. Go listen.

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Whether it's a moment of hope, words that have changed your life, or a song that's lifted your spirit, your story matters. We want to hear your story. Why not share it with us?

0: 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So I thought I'd take that a bit further. I'm Alida Robinson, and each Wednesday morning, I'll be musically speaking about our artists, their lives, their music, new release albums, interviews with the artists, and much more. 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

0: How is science proving that the Bible is true? Find out next on today's Creation Moment. And now, here's our Creation Moments host, Ian Taylor.
1: Modern criticism of the Bible began in the late 1700s and has continued to this day. The usual claim, often from biblical scholars, has been that the Bible is nothing more than error-filled human writings. Before serious excavation work had begun in the mid-1800s, scholars felt free to consider lack of evidence as proof that people, cities, and even whole nations mentioned in the Bible never existed. It didn't seem to matter to them that they had never even bothered to look for the evidence. Soon, biblical archaeology started finding the evidences, and with each discovery, the critics' pronouncements about errors in the Bible began to crumble. One example is the biblical record of Joshua's leadership of Israel in occupying the Promised Land. Joshua chapter 10 reports how Joshua defeated Hazor, burning the city to the ground. All this has been dismissed by the doubters, but then archaeologists found the ruins of Hazor. The ruins clearly showed destruction by an intense fire. The fire had been so hot that adobe had been baked lobster red. Stones had been changed by the heat of the fire, and the ashes of the city were 5 feet deep. Every claim that there is error in the Bible has been based upon lack of knowledge. Let's face it, no matter what the subject, including history, God has more knowledge than we do.
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0: Are you a Christian by any chance?
1: Very, very much so.
0: Like, why is that exactly?
1: Well, Jesus saved my life. I'm a sinner, gave my life to Christ, most important decision I ever made.
0: So you believe the Bible is real?
1: Yes, I believe the Bible is true and real.
2: Three brothers in a fire, willing to die for their faith. But you were with them in the fire, and they walked out the next day.
1: Christ called us to be salt and light. We as Christians should change the environment that we come in contact with. That's what salt and light do.
3: You know why I like him? Because he hasn't made the mistake of elevating politics over faith in Christ. So

hour is at hand in which we need to become biblically literate. The hour is at hand in which we need to stand on the rock, which is firm, that we call Jesus Christ. Now is the time to become bold for our faith.

0: Do not let this allow you to live in fear.
1: We've never seen the church this crowd. I mean, there's standing room only. There's

0: how do you want to be remembered?
1: If I die?
0: Everything just goes away. How would you, if you could be associated with one thing, how would you want to be remembered?
2: I'm unashamed.
1: I want to be remembered for courage, for my faith. That would be the most important thing. Most important thing is my faith in my life.
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5: In this bulletin, WA shipyards to get an overhaul. The ABS still chasing census forms and strike action affecting two sectors in Queensland. With the details, I'm Gareth Stafford. The federal government has announced a new layout for the Henderson Shipbuilding Precinct in Western Australia. The site will produce essential maritime assets, including new general-purpose Navy frigates and Army landing craft. Labor says the preferred locations for shipbuilding and AUKUS nuclear submarine upkeep have now been finalised. Defence Minister Richard Marles claims it will be the largest naval maintenance hub in the Southern Hemisphere.
6: This is a really significant development, not only for the nation, for our national security, but of course for Western Australia. Here at the Henderson Defence Precinct in time, there will be thousands of people engaged in shipbuilding and submarine maintenance.
5: The site will support jobs over the next two decades in Western Australia. The Bureau of Statistics says it's received more than 10 million completed census forms, but many households are still yet to respond. Tomorrow night will mark 2 weeks since the census. The ABS says census field officers are following up with households yet to return their form. The census is compulsory and failing to complete it does risk a fine. Ferry services have returned to Brisbane River earlier this afternoon following more work stoppages. Ongoing strike action is also affecting Queensland's youth detention centres. Kate Carlisle has the details.
7: City Cats have resumed services after a four-hour stop work by union members. Today's action marks the fourth consecutive week of disruptions for customers as negotiations to secure a new enterprise agreement drag on with the operator River City Ferries. Staff will strike again on Wednesday this week in both the morning and afternoon peak. Meantime, the state's youth detention workers have increased their strike action as a long-running dispute continues over pay and conditions. Officers are refusing to perform certain tasks, including removing inmates from their cells.
5: Kate Carlisle reporting. Projections show Melbourne's population will grow to 10 million people in 75 years' time. Population and location analyst Johnny Barnard explains why Melbourne is on track to become a mega city.
8: I mean, those sorts of numbers are where you get, so, you know, based on current economic drivers. So Melbourne's been historically a migration-led city. You know, our forecast that we've recently put out have 10 million, but that's not until another 75 years away.
5: Analysis from the Institute of Public Affairs showed that net overseas migration accounted for 86% of Melbourne's post-COVID population boom. A man who seriously wounded a priest in Singapore has been sentenced to more than 4 years' jail. The 38-year-old attacker had queued to receive communion at a children's mass before wounding the priest, who couldn't resume work for 7 weeks. There's no clear motive for the assault, but tests showed the perpetrator was under the influence of prescription drugs. American Christian author and broadcaster Eric Metaxas warns that the United States is living on fumes after abandoning the biblical foundations that shaped its liberty, equality and system of self-government. In his new book titled Revolution, which looks at the birth of the U.S., Mr. Metaxas compared the nation to a flower separated from its roots. He says Americans need to stop believing the lie that they can have liberty and freedom without God. This board and a 46-man squad has been confirmed ahead of tomorrow's AFL All-Australian team naming. Melbourne ruck Max Gawn is in line for a record-breaking ninth blazer, with Bulldogs captain Marcus Bontempelli going for his eighth. Fremantle has the most players in the squad with eight. And in the NRL, the PNG Chiefs have added another marquee name to their roster ahead of their inaugural season in 2028. Joey Manu will return from overseas to the NRL, signing a 2-year deal with the league's newest club. That's the latest Vision National News. I'm Gareth Stafford.
9: 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And love your neighbour as you love yourself. You are right, Jesus replied. Do this and you will live. Luke 10:27. 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

0: Garrett Rayburn doesn't look back on his high school years fondly.
1: I was kind of everything that's wrong with high school in a person. Partying, you know, drinking, experimenting with substances and things like that.
0: But once Garrett was in college and spent time with a Bible study group, his attitude began to change. And soon he came to a realization.
1: I was already feeling the stirrings of, like, I think I want to be somebody different than I was in high school. There was a time when I looked up and realized I'm all in with Jesus Christ and nothing else is going to work for me.
0: Going all in with Jesus Christ showed Garrett that Jesus is better than anything he experienced in high school. As Billy Graham explains,
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0: 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We're the Billy Graham Evangelistic Association.
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6: Hey, this is Darren with We Are Messengers, and this is the story behind our song, Come What May. Come What May is a celebration of the freedom that we have in knowing that Jesus is the same yesterday, today, and forever. And that allows us to see reality as it is. We can't control everything, but we don't need to, because we have a God who loves us. So come what may, we will be declaring the absolute, complete, wonderful goodness of God.

0: Welcome to Those Who Have Gone Before, a series that explores the lives of great Christians from our past. Here's your host, George Halima.
1: In America today, we enjoy our extremely rich heritage in classical music. Most of us readily recognize the names Beethoven, Mozart, Handel, Sousa, and Bach. Ah, Johann Sebastian Bach. He is included in our series of great Christians from our past because he was a man of the Bible and a devout Christian. His desire and objective in his many compositions was to glorify and exalt Jesus Christ. He believed the formal mechanical adoption of Lutheran creeds wasn't enough. The soul must have a personal experience with God. Johann's second name, Sebastian, is important because it distinguishes him from the many other Johann Bachs of his time period. Between 1600 and 1750 in East Germany, there were over 40 of them. Johann Sebastian was the fourth child, and his three older brothers were all named Johann. If you were to ask anyone who has studied Bach in depth to describe him in one sentence, the answer would likely be, Johann Sebastian was a man of passion, and one might say extremes. Because he was an excellent organist, he was often called upon to test new organs. The first thing he would say is, above all, I must know whether the organ has good lungs. Then he would pull out all the stops, which made the organ builders grow pale with fright. It was typical of the way he lived his life, in a stormy fashion, with all the stops pulled out.
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0: celebrate local musical success with Maris Brass Band on Saturday, August 30 at 2 p.m. at St Mary's Parish Hall, Kangaroo Flat. Under the direction of Colin Wellard, Maris Brass will perform a vibrant program of well-known favourites and exciting new works while celebrating their success at the National Band Championships. The concert also features the Maris Brass Academy, directed by Claire McLean, including some young musicians making their public debut. How exciting! Come along, enjoy a wonderful afternoon of music, and support Maris Brass Band on Saturday, August 30 at 2 p.m. at St Mary's Parish Hall, Kangaroo Flat.
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3: Well, it is Monday, and I'm so glad you've joined us here at Derek Prince Legacy Radio. We are starting the seventh week of a 10-week series by Derek Prince on laying the foundation. And today, Derek's going to teach us all this week, just start the teaching today, on transmitting God's power. This really is one of the great truths of the Christian faith, how the laying on of hands can impart spiritual gifts, impart God's power to others. Let's listen now as Derek teaches us.
4: Many of us would probably be a little surprised to find that laying on of hands is amongst the foundation doctrines, because very little is said about it currently in most congregations. But if you pause and consider, it's extremely logical. It has to be there. Because laying on of hands, or transmitting God's power and authority, is the thing that brings continuity to the body of Christ. It brings continuity between a senior minister and a junior minister, and it brings continuity between one generation and the next. So the essential function of this ministry of laying on of hands is to provide continuity in the body of Christ. And in some traditions, this continuity they claim to have preserved from the days of the Apostle Peter until now. I'm not considering that claim, but I'm just pointing out that the reasoning behind it is logical. We need a way to continue from generation to generation, from ministry to ministry, and this way has been provided in the Scripture by this ordinance, I would call it, of laying on of hands. And it's interesting, we find it in the first book of the Bible, and really it extends from then on through the whole history of God's people. It is an essential element in the history of God's people. I would say there are certain spiritual purposes which it embraces. First of all, let's notice the fact that to put your hand on somebody is a natural human reaction. A mother has a sick baby who has a fever. Almost without reasoning, she'll put her hand on the forehead of the child. Or two men meet who haven't seen one another for a long time, and in one way or another, they'll lay their hands on their shoulders, or they'll shake hands, but they'll make contact with their hands. The hand is one of the main ways that human beings make contact with one another. Now, in the spiritual context, I suggest that there are certain purposes which are accomplished. First of all, to transmit. In the Bible, we find the laying on of hands used to transmit blessings, authority, wisdom, the Holy Spirit, a spiritual gift, or a ministry. Let me just give you that list once more. It's used to transmit blessing, authority, wisdom, the Holy Spirit, a spiritual gift, or a ministry. And secondly, it's used to commission. It is the biblical way of commissioning a person for a place of service in the body of Christ. And as such, it recognizes God's appointment. We need to understand that things in the church are not settled by votes. God is not subject to votes. A lot of churches vote for deacons or vote for pastors or vote for somebody. That really is not scriptural, because it's God who makes the appointments. Jesus said to his apostles, "You have not chosen me, I have chosen you." And I believe that's true of every valid function and ministry and appointment in the church. It's not man who made the choice, but God. Because Jesus Christ is head over all things to the church, which is his body. And I don't believe that appointments that are not made on the authority of Jesus really have any validity. But I believe the appointment is not to make a person a certain thing, but to recognize what God has decided that person should be. I believe if you have a meeting in a church to discuss deacons, your purpose should not be to decide who you would like to have as a deacon. Your purpose should be to decide who God has chosen as a deacon. It's a very different attitude. We are somewhat corrupted by democracy, which has very little place in the Bible or in the church. I won't go any further into that because it's rather controversial, and I don't have time to get involved in controversy. Secondly, apart from recognizing, laying on of hands is used to set apart for a certain task or ministry. Thirdly, it's used to endorse or to give authority. And fourthly, it's used to equip, that is, to transmit the spiritual gift or the spiritual authority or whatever else is needed by the person to carry out his God-appointed task. So let me just give that list again because it's important. This function of laying on of hands in commissioning people is used to recognize but not appoint the persons of God's choice. It's used to set apart a person to a certain task or ministry. It's used to endorse a person with authority, and it's used to equip him with all the spiritual authority or gifts that that person will need. Now, let's look at some examples, first of all, from the Old Testament. We'll turn to Genesis chapter 48 and read from verse 8 through verse 19, which is a very, very interesting passage. In this passage, Joseph brings his two sons to his father Jacob, who is also called Israel, for Jacob to bless his grandsons. And let me say, second to the blessing of God himself, I think the most desired blessing is the blessing of a father or a grandfather. And I would say to all of you, especially you younger people, if by any means possible, obtain your father's blessing on whatever you do. It is very, very important. It's second only to the blessing of God himself. And you will see in the Bible, great importance was attached to a father's blessing. So here we are in verse 8. Then Israel, that is Jacob, saw Joseph's sons and said, "Who are these?" And Joseph said to his father, "These are my sons whom God has given me in this place," that's Egypt. And he said, that's Jacob, "Please bring them to me and I will bless them." Now the eyes of Israel were dim with age so that he could not see. Then Joseph brought them near him and he kissed them and embraced them. And Israel, that's Jacob, said to Joseph, "I had not thought to see your face, but in fact God has also shown me your offspring." If there's one thing that moves me to tears, it's the faithfulness of God. It's not grief, it's not sorrow. But every time I contemplate the faithfulness of God, I'm overcome with tears. So Joseph brought them from beside his knees, and he bowed down with his face to the earth. Notice the respect that the people in the Bible showed for parents and for the elderly. And Joseph took them both, Ephraim with his right hand towards Israel's left hand, and Manasseh with his left hand towards Israel's right hand, and brought them near him. Then Israel stretched out his right hand and laid it on Ephraim's head, who was the younger, and his left hand on Manasseh's head, guiding his hands knowingly, for Manasseh was the firstborn. Normally, the firstborn would receive the greater blessing, and that would be transmitted by the right hand. And Joseph specially arranged that Manasseh was to come, who was the elder, was to come opposite Jacob's right hand. But Jacob, prompted by the Holy Spirit, crossed his hands and laid his right hand on Ephraim and his left hand on Manasseh. And he blessed Joseph and said, God before whom my fathers Abraham and Isaac walked, the God who has fed me all my life long to this day, the angel who has redeemed me from all evil. You know where that happened? When Jacob met the angel at Peniel, that was what he was referring to. The angel who has redeemed me from all evil, bless the lands. Let my name be named upon them, and the name of my fathers Abraham and Isaac, and let them grow into a multitude in the midst of the earth. And you see also how important it is to transmit a name. So many of these things are just going out of fashion today, but they've never gone out of fashion with God. Now when Joseph saw that his father laid his right hand on the head of Ephraim, it displeased him. So he took hold of his father's hand to remove it from Ephraim's head to Manasseh's head. And Joseph said to his father, not so, my father, for this one is the firstborn. Put your right hand on his head. But his father refused and said, I know, my son, I know. He also shall become a people, and he also shall be great. But truly his younger brother shall be greater than he, and his descendants shall become a multitude of nations. So he blessed them that day, saying, by you Israel will bless, saying, may God make you as Ephraim and as Manasseh. And thus he set Ephraim before Manasseh. That's a very vivid scene, isn't it? You see, it's very precise. It was understood that the greater blessing would come from the father's right hand.
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1: In this bulletin, One Nation confused over migration policy, WA's opposition not believing the PM on GST deal, and an AFL free agent on the move. With more, I'm Gareth Stafford. One Nation claims an MP is still learning after he deviated from the party's official immigration policy. Nelson Scott reports.
2: One Nation says it would cap net migration at 130,000 people, a move it claims will protect infrastructure and essential services. But MP David Farley argues that figure excludes several major visa categories, effectively pushing the party's real target to 230,000, matching Labor. His senior colleague Barnaby Joyce has told Seven, Mr. Farley misspoke, and new arrivals will be capped at 130,000.
3: Show me a political career where people haven't made a mistake and I'll show you a person who's not telling the truth.
2: The opposition's John O'Dunham says the confusion proves One Nation isn't across its own policy.
4: It wasn't a small mistake because he went into detail.
2: Labor claims it shows the minor party isn't fit to govern.
1: Nelson Scott reporting. WA's opposition leader claims West Australians do not trust the Prime Minister to keep his promises on GST. Anthony Albanese has declared there'll be no changes to WA's current deal while he's Prime Minister. But Basil Zampolis says a verbal promise isn't enough.
5: We'd like to see it in writing and we'd like to know that it is locked in 100%. The problem for Anthony Albanese is, obviously, the trust with the Australian public. We know he said no change to negative gearing. We know he said no change to capital gains prior to the election and then changed his mind. I hope we can believe him.
1: Under the arrangement, WA gets at least 75 cents of every dollar of tax revenue. Victorian Premier Ben Carroll insists he's always argued for what he believes is right for the state, after his policy backflips since taking on the leadership. Despite being deputy leader and publicly backing Jacinta Allen, Mr. Carroll has gone against her decision by calling a royal commission into the construction sector. He says he wouldn't be drawn on previous cabinet deliberations, but says he's always argued for policy.
6: I've always argued for what I think is right for Victoria. So the genuine Ben Carroll, Tom, is what I'm doing right now, leading in a new direction. I'm a new Premier, taking our government in a new direction.
1: Mr. Carroll hasn't confirmed his plans for the future of the suburban rail loop. The Australian Christian Lobby is supporting a bid by South Australian Family First Upper House MP Sarah Game to establish a parliamentary inquiry into children's gender treatments in her state. It follows South Australian Health Minister Blair Boyer's refusal to release the results of an internal review into the Women and Children's Hospital Gender Diversity Service. It examined why 22 children never underwent psychiatric assessment as required. The ACL's South Australian Director Ashlyn Weiss says parents can't be expected to trust a system which withholds details of what went wrong. A Yorkshire church has apologised for removing artificial flowers, toys and other items from churchyard graves and dumping them in the rubbish. Relatives of those buried said they were heartbroken by the actions of the church wardens. In one case, they discarded teddy bears from a children's grave. To sport, and in the AFL, Zach Putters has confirmed he is leaving Port Adelaide. He's informed the Power he intends to return to Victoria as a free agent. He's told Fox Footy it's time to return home.
7: Although I've loved my time in Adelaide and everything the city's given to me and the football club's given to me, I feel like I'm probably at a stage in my life where I'd like to get back around some family and friends and enjoy some more time with them and cherish their moments with them. But in saying that, I've also really enjoyed my time at the footy club and here in Adelaide. And
1: Geelong, the Bulldogs and Richmond are amongst the clubs chasing his services. That's the latest Vision National News. I'm Gareth Stafford.
8: When someone you love is suffering, what do you say? Sometimes silence is a gift, but Job's friends couldn't leave well enough alone. In our last program, Chuck Swindoll introduced us to three men who travelled a great distance to comfort their broken, grieving friend, and then they opened their mouths. Hi, I'm Clayton Bjellin, and today on Insight for Living, Chuck paints a portrait of their awkward exchange. It's a painful illustration of what graceless words actually sound like and the devastating damage they cause. Let's pick up the study in Job chapter 15 in the Bible, where Chuck titled his message, Graceless Words for a Grieving Man.
9: Eliphaz speaks the second time. Actually, he throws his fist. They're called words. In chapter 15, he delivers a series of rebukes. These are graceless words for a grieving man. In case you wonder what they sound like, they begin with pride. Verse 2, should a wise man answer with windy knowledge and fill himself with the east wind? The word himself is really in the Hebrew belly. Should he fill his belly with east wind? There's pride in verse 2, followed by insult. Should he argue with useless talk or with words which are not profitable? Indeed, you do away with reverence. You hinder meditation before God. Then there's guilt. For your guilt teaches your mouth. And you choose the language of the crafty, you deceiver, you. Your own mouth condemns you. So there's condemnation. And then in 7, 8, and 9, there is exaggeration and sarcasm, where one humiliating question after another is later asked. Verse 7. Were you the first man to be born? In other words, you think you have a monopoly on truth and wisdom, Job? Were you brought forth before the hills? Do you hear the secret counsel of God? Has he somehow brought you into a corner and whispered to you his insights? You think you've got a corner on inspired information, Job? Verse 9, what do you know that we don't know? What do you understand that we don't? Verse 11, are the consolations of God too small for you, even the words spoken gently with you? He saw himself and his friends as speaking gently, gently. Referring to God, behold, he puts no trust in his, quote, holy ones. And the heavens are not pure in his sight. How much less one who is detestable and corrupt, man who drinks iniquity like water. Having rebuked him, he follows it with reminders of the fate of the wicked, 17 to 35. Job, because you're wicked, you writhe in pain, verse 20. So there's pain all your days. You're getting what you deserve, Job. Verse 25. Because he, that's Job, you have stretched out your hand against God, you conduct yourself arrogantly against the Almighty. That's why. And Eliphaz backs away and stares at him with that glare. You are getting exactly what you deserve. You are getting exactly what you deserve. I tell you, I admire the 38 verses that follow Eliphaz's rebuke and unfair reminders. Job, in effect, says, you want to take the gloves off? I'll do it. My hands are covered with sores, but I'll take the gloves off. And I find four responses in Job that are admirable. And honestly, I do not find them shocking. Some of you may. First of all, he is disgusted with his friend. By the way, no extra charge for this little insight. People who are graceless don't usually connect the dots unless you are really strong in return. It just goes, whew. So you have to plan a blow right on the schnozzle, you know? You have to be sure that you get through, so sometime, bear with me, sometime you have to fight poison with poison. You have to be blunt in return, or they'll walk all over you and stomp you into the dirt. Job says you are a sorry comforter. Speaking the truth cuts through the fuzzy, vague, feel-good verbiage that often characterizes our talk. That's why I plead with all of us to learn how to speak truth, ideally in love. But if I've got to have truth without love, I'll take truth. It's better with love, but truth is always best. Truth hurts is a familiar saying. But there are times it's unvarnished, direct blows are needed. You know when you sometime hear them? When you lose your job. And someone who is in authority and has the unhappy task of facing you with the loss of job, that person, if there's integrity, you know what I mean, if things are in place, it's appropriate, that person at that moment is telling you things you should never forget. He or she is cutting through the veneer and getting to the reason you have lost that job. And in this case, Job is saying, your words are wrongly stated. There's a bad motive. There's an intent that's tarnished. There are words used that are brutal. And I'm telling you, you are a sorry comforter. The second, after disgust, he's distressed. Verse 7. And if you will allow me, he is distressed at God. Now, bear with that. I know that's shocking for some of you to hear it, but it happens. He's talking about God. I think correctly the H in verse 7 is capitalized. He has exhausted me. He even sees him as angry, verse 9. His anger has torn me and hunted me down and gnashed at me with his teeth. Verse 11, God hands me over to ruffians. Look at these guys that showed up. He tosses me into the hands of the wicked. Now watch this. It's like he's a rag doll in the mouth of a Rottweiler. I was at ease, verse 12. He shattered me. He grasped me by the neck and he's shaken me to pieces. Set me up as his target, verse 13. His arrows surround me without mercy. He splits my kidneys open. He pours out my gall on the ground and breaks through me with breach after breach. He runs at me like a warrior. That's the way I'm feeling, says Job. He is distressed. If you find fault with Job, it's because you've never been there. There's not a counselor who has been in the work of counseling very long before she or he meets up with someone who is distressed over the way God's treating them. They don't understand it. Remember, Job still doesn't know the plan between Satan and God. We were introduced to it clearly in chapters 1 and 2. Job never was in on that conversation. He doesn't know why one day the bottom drops out and tornadoes and fires and death and destruction and finally ill health and all of that breaks on him and God doesn't say a word to him. And he's visited with God all of his adult life. No wonder he's distressed. I have been through times, I'll confess to you, where I have just said in unguarded moments, God, what in the world are you up to? What is this about? To the best of my knowledge, I am not doing this wrong. I am not doing it for the wrong motive. I haven't gone into this to in any way please me or placate somebody else. I'm trying to walk in obedience and boom, boom, boom, boom. It's like you're driving home from work and you had a bad day at the office and the guy behind you runs into you. And the guy in the Ferrari in front of you, you run into him. Ferrari drivers tend not to like that when you hit them from the rear. And he climbs out of his car. When you get home, you don't have any milk. And your dog's hungry and he's been gnawing on a cabinet. And your kids are mean and they're gnawing on each other. And you're out of money. And you think, wait a minute. What is this all about, God? What is this about? And no answer comes. And tomorrow's worse than today. And next week is intensifying all of it, making last week look like a piece of cake. On top of all of that, you lost your job. And on top of that, I just could go on and on. Your imagination's as good as mine. Believe me, in the unguarded moments when the lights are out and the doors are closed and Swindoll isn't around to listen and nobody's going to tell on you, you think like this, or you are weird.
10: You are weird.
9: Don't tell me you're too spiritual to think like that. You see him running at you like a warrior. And of all things, he doesn't even tell you why. And so, you could guess the third reaction. He is depressed. He is depressed. Look over here at 17, 1 and 2. My spirit is broken. My days are extinguished. The grave is ready for me. Surely mockers are with me, and my eye gazes on their provocation. Eugene Peterson renders this in the Message. My spirit is broken, my days used up, my grave dug and waiting. I believe what brought Job to this point of depression, I believe it's best expressed in the Latin words, Deus absconditus. I came across those words this week. Deus, D-E-U-S, is the word in Latin for God. Absconditus gives us our word abscond. What does abscond mean? Webster says it means to conceal, to depart secretly and hide oneself. He's gone. I can't figure him out. When I pray, I don't get answers. When I devote myself even more deeply to doing his will for all the right reasons, I continue to lose, and the heavens are brass. God has absconded with the blessings. Hold on tight. C.S. Lewis said it like this in A Grief Observed. Meanwhile, where is God? This is one of the most disquieting symptoms. When you are happy, so happy, you have no sense of needing him, you will be, or so it feels, welcomed with open arms. But go to him when your need is desperate, when all other help is vain, and what do you find? A door slammed in your face, and a sound of double bolting on the inside. After that, silence. You may as well turn away. The longer you wait, the more emphatic the silence will become. Deus absconditus. It expresses the problem without any ruffles and without any literary lace. He's hit bottom. Disgusted, distressed, depressed, and finally completely despondent and ready to die. Verse 11 of chapter 17, my days are past, my plans are torn apart, even the wishes of my heart. You know what that sounds like? My dreams are dashed. My hopes are gone. They make night into day, saying the light is near in the presence of darkness. Now look at this verse. If I look for Sheol as my home, that's the grave. Sheol is the Hebrew word for the place of the departed spirit. If I look for the grave as my home, I make my bed in the darkness. If I call to the pit, that's where I'm going to be dropped in my coffin. If I call to the pit, you are my father. To the worm, which is down there getting ready to eat on my body, you are my mother and my sister. Where now is my hope? Let's call this Job's requiem. Oh, will it go down with me to Sheol? Shall we together go down into the dust? One man renders, if all I have to look forward to is a home in the graveyard, if my only hope for comfort is a well-built coffin, if a family reunion means going 6 feet under and the only family that shows up is worms, you call that hope? No. If hope and I are to be buried together, I suppose you'll all come to the double funeral. You know what he's thinking? Everybody's talking about heaven ain't going there. Heaven. Heaven. I'm going to the grave. You know what he's missing? You know what he's missing? He is missing what only grace can bring him. He has no grace from anybody around him. Nobody there to reassure him. He is totally confused. in an outstanding book, Disappointment with God, we read, "Once a friend of mine went swimming in a large lake at dusk. As he was paddling at a leisurely pace about 100 yards offshore, a freak evening fog rolled in across the water. Suddenly, he could see nothing. No horizon, no landmarks, no objects or lights on the shore, because the fog diffused the light. He could not even make out the direction of the setting sun." Now picture this. "For 30 minutes, he splashed around in panic. He would start off in one direction, lose confidence, and turn 90 degrees to the right or left. It made no difference which way he turned. He could feel his heart racing uncontrollably. He would stop and float, trying to conserve energy and force himself to breathe slower. Then he would blindly strike out again. At last, he heard a faint voice calling from the shore. He pointed his body toward the sounds and followed them to safety." Something like that sensation of utter lostness must have settled in on Job. As he sat in the rubble and tried to comprehend what had happened, he too had lost all landmarks, all points of orientation. Where should he turn? God, the one who could guide him through the fog, stayed silent. But Satan had challenged whether Job's faith could survive with no outside help or explanation. When God accepted those terms, the fog rolled in around Job. You could read Job's story, then breathe a deep sigh of relief. Whew. God settled that problem. After proving his point so decisively, surely he will return to his preferred style of communication, communicating clearly with his followers. You could think so, unless, that is, you read the rest of the Bible. I hesitate to say this because it is a hard truth and one I do not want to acknowledge, but Job stands as merely the most extreme example of what appears to be a universal law of faith. The kind of faith God values seems to develop best when everything fuzzes over, when God stays silent, and when the fog rolls in. Disgusted, distressed, depressed, despondent, the chapter ends. You know why I love the Bible? On this earth, everybody doesn't live happily ever after. That's a fairy tale. Or to borrow from my military life, that's a crock. You're believing a hoax if you're waiting for it to get better. This earth doesn't deliver better. That's why we need grace. Marriage doesn't get easier, it gets harder. All right. There's one honest couple here ready to admit it. Work doesn't get easier, it gets more complicated. Child rearing doesn't get easier. These people with babies 1 and 2 years old, they think they got it tough. Wait till they're 14. And wait till they're 18. Don't amen that. You know, it'll discourage the high schoolers. It gets harder. You thought you were fat when you got married. Look today. It gets harder. I always tell brides and grooms, enjoy the pictures. You'll never be thinner. Never. It's harder. We need grace. We need grace. Grace, grace, God's grace. We need grace to survive. We need grace to drive. We need grace to stay married. We need grace to keep a church in unity. We need grace, grace, grace when we are going under. Grace. Don't kick us. Don't hold us under. You know, If I called the shots, I would have relieved Job 5 minutes after it all had gone. You know, I'd have brought all those kids back to life. I'd have cut the lips off of Eliphaz. After 3 sentences, that's the way I'd do it. Cut those lips off, baby.
10: that didn't work, I'd take the neck, you know, just go after it. Who needs elephants? But you know, you probably wouldn't mature a lot under my kind of style. You'd just enjoy the comfort. We'd all go on a motorcycle ride and have fun. As Cynthia says to me sometime, honey, if everybody handled things like you wanted, all we'd bring to the party is balloons. Nobody would think to bring the food. So the fogs rolled in. All hell is broken loose. Welcome to the human race. That's why the Savior died. That's why God gives us salvation. Because we'd fouled it up. We'd come in our own works and be proud that we got there by our own effort. Strut around heaven like a peacock. Hey, what'd you do to get here?

Quit working for it. Quit laboring over it. Like somehow you've got to keep him on the cross and you hold him up and maybe you'll make it. Nope. Given our own way, we'd all be worse than Eliphaz. And so, even though Job thinks he's going to miss heaven, even though he thinks the grave is the end, bless him. There is a tomorrow, and there is a way beyond. Thank you, Father, for your grace. Thank you for loving us when we're running away from you. Thank you for pursuing us when we don't want to have anything to do with you. Thank you for when you find us, for holding us close, forgiving us, understanding us, renewing us, and helping us to go on. We love you, Father. We learn from you, and we praise you. Blessed be the name of the Lord.

grace. It's the word that holds this entire message together. And it may be the very word your heart needed to hear today. Chuck Swindoll has reminded us that life doesn't get easier, but grace makes it bearable. Chuck titled his message, Graceless Words for a Grieving Man. It's number 9 in a 22-part collection of messages. 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I'm Clayton Bjellin. 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
3: 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But also, the music is very up-to-date. Mm-hmm. It wasn't like turning on some Christian radio where you think, oh, gosh. It's very contemporary and easy to listen to. I enjoyed the parenting spot, I think it's called, or something like that. That was really interesting because to get a Christian perspective on raising kids is, you know, a great thing too, which you can't find anywhere.
4: Business owners, do you feel your operation is running below full potential, that things aren't working out as planned, the long hours and low profitability are stressful, and you're unsure of the future? If this is you,

Business as usual is not the way to go. The good news is your situation can be turned around. All the wisdom you need is in the Bible, our handbook for business. 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

Hi, it's Matt Redman here, and I wanted to take just a moment to tell you about my song, Upon Him. It's a song about the cross, and of course, as a worship leader and songwriter, I'm always going to want to sing about that theme. It's an essential theme to Christian worship. The centrality of the cross is absolutely vital. But of course, the thing is, you're always trying to find a new way to sing about it. Someone said that the best songs, the very best songs, are a universal truth expressed in a unique way. And that's what we were trying to do here. It hit me one day that this whole word, upon, might be a word you could hang a whole song on. So upon a hill, a perfect saviour, upon that day, the greatest love. And the song goes on to say, upon his head, a crown of thorns, upon his heart, a broken world. So I hope this song takes you deep into worship and into wonder and to the cross of Jesus Christ today. God bless. Thanks for all you do.

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1: We like surface things, comfort, recognition, worldly success. We just do. But as Jesus discovered, as he starved in the wilderness during those tough times, it's about something much deeper. Hi, I'm Bernie Diamond and welcome to the program today as we kick off a new series of messages called Discovering the Hidden Things of God. I wonder if I asked you to define success, exactly how would you go about doing that? I mean, what does success mean to you? I know that for a long time, success for me meant recognition, wealth, whatever I chose to do, being the best and reaping the rewards. And then when I had the rewards, spending them in ways that demonstrated that indeed I was successful. Success meant achieving, being seen to achieve, and in every way, reaping the rewards. And that's pretty much the way of the world. Everything the advertising industry does reinforces that image of success. It's a surface thing. And by implication, the things that constitute success according to the world's rules, those outward signs of success, they're supposed to make us happy on the inside. Well, at least that's the theory. I read a book recently by Doug Webster, and it's called Under the Radar. It's one of those short books that just blew me away. This week on the program, we're going to unpack that a little bit to see what he has to say. He makes the point that some of the most successful leaders he knows are people who've achieved so much, but they're people that you or I will never, ever know. In a sense, they're men and women who followed God's call on their lives and flew under the radar of public recognition into the hearts and the lives of men and women and children around them. And it challenges our worldly images of success. Inevitably, these great leaders are people who have spent time in the wilderness, people who've struggled and been vulnerable and allowed God into their lives in the midst of that wilderness. Webster challenges me with this statement. We shouldn't be surprised that the Bible calls for leadership that the world doesn't recognize as leadership. We have trouble identifying the David-type leader whose character and leadership have been forged in the wilderness while caring for the sheep. It makes you think. We're going to look at this week, Jesus in the wilderness, Jesus in the desert, being tempted by the devil. He's the Son of God, and he ends up in this dark and lonely place. But just before we go there, I'd like to share with you what happened to Jesus immediately before he ends up in the wilderness being tempted by the devil. And it's the story of his baptism. It's a pretty spectacular story. Matthew, in his Gospel, chapter 3, verse 13, puts it this way. He says, Jesus came down from Galilee to the Jordan to be baptized by John the Baptist. But John tried to send him away, saying, look, I need to be baptized by you, Lord, and you come to me? But Jesus replied, come on, let's do it. It's proper for us to do this and to fulfill all righteousness. So John consented. And as soon as Jesus was baptized, he came up out of the water. And at that very moment, heaven was opened. And he saw the Spirit of God descending down on him like a dove. And a voice from heaven said, this is my beloved Son, in whom I am well pleased. Now I want you to think about that for a moment. Is that success or what? I mean, you go down to be baptized, you're coming up out of the water, the heavens open up, God speaks, this is my beloved Son with whom I'm well pleased. This man is special. I tell you what, if I was in my baptism and that happened to me, I'd be thinking, man, I have arrived. I have made it. I am on a fast track to success in the kingdom of God. Wouldn't you think the same? And if we were standing there watching this, seeing Jesus come up out of the water and hearing that God speak and the heavens open up and the Spirit of God descend down on Jesus like a dove, we'd be saying, now here's a man who's successful. Here is a man worth following. This is exactly the sort of man I'd want to appoint as the head of my dynamic, fast-growing, successful contemporary church. He's got all the outward trappings of success. And you see that in so many churches. Again, Webster writes, pastors and lay leaders alike judge success by worldly standards. the allure of great numbers and grand visions and expensive budgets and creative programming. But it's only a matter of time before they become disillusioned with the experts and the consultants and the executives whom they've chosen to run their church according to a competitive business model. It has a bit of a ring of truth about it, doesn't it? Because in God's plan, there's something more, something much more, something deeper. This baptism of Jesus going into the Jordan and being baptized by John, it signaled the beginning of Jesus' public ministry. See, the first three decades of his life, he was an apprentice carpenter in his dad's carpenter shop in Nazareth, making chairs, I guess, and coffins and doors. God wasn't in a hurry with Jesus. But now Jesus is about to be launched into public life, into public ministry. And he ends up with a stunning ministry. We can read it in the Gospels of Matthew, Mark, Luke and John. He heals people. He does amazing miracles. He does all sorts of things. And ultimately, he's crucified on the cross and rises again. So this was a fitting ceremony, a great rite of passage, pretty showy stuff to launch Jesus into his public ministry. And if you or I were God, my hunch is we would have said, right, he's ready. Let's send him out to the temple or the synagogue, or let's go and do miracles. Let's get him out there. Let's get the recognition. Let's get him on the circuit. Maybe he should write a book or two and publish and have a radio program. Surely from there, Jesus was on a fast track to success. But look what happens next. Immediately following that baptism, Luke's gospel says this, Luke chapter 4, verse 1. Jesus, full of the Holy Spirit, returned from the Jordan and was led by the Spirit into the desert, where for 40 days he was tempted by the devil. He ate nothing during those days, and at the end of them he was hungry. Well, some fast track. I mean, Jesus had a wilderness experience ahead of him. He got led into the desert. I mean, I don't know if you've ever been in a desert. Maybe you live near one. I mean, Australia is 80% desert. And what I know is when people get lost in a desert for a few days, they can end up dying. I mean, it's a harsh, horrible place. Extremes of temperature, hot during the day, freezing cold at night. If I was God, I wouldn't have sent my son there. I would have put him in somewhere comfortable and set him up for his ministry. Fortunately, I'm not God. Jesus had a wilderness experience. Starving, bedraggled, alone, vulnerable. In fact, there couldn't be a starker contrast between his baptism in the Jordan, fresh, flowing, living water, all these crowds, the public shows up, God shows up. Compare that to the wilderness, this place of desolation, completely alone except for the devil. Some fast track. Some plan, God. What were you thinking? But this was God's chosen way, and we're going to look at that over the next few days on the program. Jesus, full of the Holy Spirit, comes back from the Jordan and was led by the Spirit into the desert. See, it wasn't the devil that took him there. It was God that took him there, because God had a plan. God knew that Jesus needed to spend some time in that wilderness, vulnerable and weak, being tempted by the devil, before he would be ready for the ministry that God had planned for him. Countless people's lives are being touched and transformed each week through these messages right around the globe, because God's word is alive and active. Amen. But that's only made possible through the generous support of friends just like you. 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Incredible. 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I'm Bernie Diamond, and I'll catch you again same time tomorrow with a different perspective.
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6: Not only did God create your body, but that your body is the temple of the Holy Spirit. And if your body is the temple of the Holy Spirit, then that means that the person that you're dating, also their body is the temple of the Holy Spirit. So you treat them with a radical respect.
7: That's Jim Burns offering a word of encouragement to parents about teaching your children about sexual integrity. He's our guest today, offering help for moms and dads from a biblical perspective. And with that, welcome to Focus on the Family with Jim Daly. I'm John Fuller.
8: John, Gene had a great idea about how to create a Bible study for the boys when they were like in fifth, sixth grade. And that group, both of them, Trent's group and Troy's group, lasted all the way through high school. They're best friends now and well into their 20s. Mm-hmm. And I remember the talk. And I remember the guys, the dads, we all got together. The kids were probably like 13 and we're like, okay, who's going to do that Bible study for the boys? And it's one of those that we all step back, and one poor father was the guy that forgot to step back.
7: Last man standing.
8: There's the volunteer. And so we, you know, we coached him on how to give this general talk. The important thing is here is when you have children in that age group, you know, 10, 11, 12, 13, have you done enough to prepare for that discussion? Mm-hmm. It's not going to be just one discussion. It's going to be, you know, this is what it's about, and this is how to contain it and how to honor the Lord in it, and this is the consequence if you don't.
7: Yeah, and Jim Burns is going to just emphasize so many great practical things for us to talk about with regard to these discussions. Jim is a very popular podcaster, speaker, writer. He's just got so much wisdom and biblical perspective. He's the father of three adult daughters, and the book that forms the foundation of our conversation today is called A Student's Guide to Sexual Integrity, God's Plan for Sex and Your Body.
8: Jim, welcome back to Focus on the Family.
9: It is a pleasure to be with you guys. Hey, and by the way, I was the youth pastor who always had to give that talk to the families.
8: You were the guy.
9: And my daughters were so embarrassed. They would, when they realized I was going to have to do that, they would be ducking, giving me scowls, like, why are you the guy doing this now?
8: Yeah, that has to be horrible for own kids in that setting. Yeah.
9: And then I write a book on sexuality, and they go, oh, this is just ridiculous. And they also say, and plus, Dad, you were awkward when you talk to us.
8: Yeah.
9: You can talk to other kids, but you were awkward when you talked to us.
8: Well, that's what, you know, so many have said, you know, when you're speaking to a general group, right, especially those of us that do these kinds of talks and help kids think about
9: right
8: these things.
9: Right.
8: But then when your child is sitting in the audience, or it's you one-on-one,
9: right,
8: you're really out of sorts.
9: Yeah.
8: And that does lend a bit of credibility for how awkward this can be for parents.
9: Usually kids get their information from the internet. They don't get it from their parents.
8: Mm-hmm.
9: Yet, research shows that the more positive value-centered sex education kids receive from home, from their parents, listen to this, the less promiscuous they'll be and the less confused they'll be about their sexual identity. That's an important issue.
8: You know, one of the things that I've observed is the way that we hand this over to the world. Not that it's within our power to do that, but the world talks about this incessantly. This is a good thing, everybody. This is the Creator's gift to us in the context of marriage. This is His wedding present mm-hmm to us. I've always enjoyed thinking of it that way. But a lot of people in the church, you know, it's no, no, no, no, no.
9: Right.
8: And then you get married. Yes, yes, yes, yes, yes. It's really hard for women particularly, but also some guys too, to kind of flip that switch.
9: Well, you're right. It's really confusing. Mixed messages like crazy.
8: Well, and how do we do that in a healthier way to say, okay, first of all, God created this. This isn't evil.
9: Right.
8: When you do it out of context, it is sinful, right. but it's not what the Lord intended.
9: Right.
8: So how do you go first?
9: I actually think you mentioned, you talked about God. I think we need to bring God up. He is, after all, the master designer of our bodies. I think it's important that we boast about God. God created you. God created your body. God wants the best for you. Yeah, there's some guardrails, but those guardrails are to make you really a more healthy and successful and blessed person if you follow his roadmap. It's when you go down the other road, it doesn't work so well.
8: You know, the other key thing here as we get started in this discussion, Jim, is, you know, for those that blew it in high school or at some point, maybe repetitively, I get that. This is one of those areas of the human heart that has such a grip on us. Sure. That's why pornography is so addictive. And, you know, there's just something about this area of the human experience that many people are taken down. Many pastors can't control that appetite. And one of the things, rather than hiding it, bringing it to the light, dealing with it, getting help is such the better pathway. And that's what the Lord wants out of this. Right. You in the book talk about four core temptations that young people are going to face. What are those four?
9: Well, one is peer pressure or the pressure to conform. I don't think there's been a generation, we've all had peer pressure when it comes to sex and sexuality, but today because of things like YouTube, TikTok, Snapchat.
8: Oh, overwhelming.
9: Today, kids are embracing a lifestyle of sexuality that they don't even understand. But I think the culture is throwing that at us, and there's a peer pressure. I mean, you know, you're a 13-year-old girl, you're a 13-year-old guy, and, you know, you don't want to identify as heterosexual because the kids are going to mock you for that. And again, I'm not saying all, you know, culture is horrible, and yeah, they're the ones who are doing the teaching because we didn't do a good job. We'll have to get to that. The other one is emotional involvement that exceeds their maturity level. So a lot of kids make sexual decisions based on emotions. I'm in love. Well, it's love, but it's puppy love. We know that as adults, but they don't. So they make decisions based on the whole idea of you know, puppy love. Plus, it's everywhere in the culture today. I mean, my goodness, I was watching the World Series a year ago, and I was looking at some of the commercials, and they were kind of sexual in nature, but they're selling shampoo.
8: Right.
9: So today, kids have so much of that, you know, being thrown at them. Mm-hmm. So I think there's just so many different aspects that just are constantly bombarding us. And one of the other issues is, frankly, that our parents don't talk about it.
8: Healthy Christian views on sexuality.
9: So kids honestly don't know. Yeah. I was talking to a girl not too long ago, and I love this kid. She's about 16 years old. And I said, so are you going to take the view of culture, which changes rapidly, or there's a master designer who created our gender, and it seems like he's done really good for years and years, and now just recently there's some changes going on. And so we have to see, who are we going to go with, the creator? And then I said, you know, there's a time when if you ever saw an art piece, and I said, I'm not really a good guy to talk about art because I don't know a whole lot about it. But if I went to see an artist, I would rather have the person who created the artwork tell me about it than somebody who just had an opinion about the artwork. And I said, that's what we're doing with our sexuality today.
8: That's a good analogy.
9: Yeah.
8: That really is. I think the other one that you mentioned, the fourth thing, is negative self-image. Yeah. That's so powerful today. I think, again, because of social media, et cetera. Right. Really, boys experience this as well, but girls feel it deeply.
9: Sure,
8: you know,
9: sure.
8: We don't measure up, and you begin to develop a negative self-image. Then somebody shows you attention and then manipulates that into physical intimacy.
9: Yeah, well, you said it better than I did. I mean, it's just really well said, because when kids have a poor self-image, or I like to call it an improper self-image, we've got to teach them that they were created in God's image. And that's an important, you know, concept. But if they have that poor self-image, they're going to do anything to get the attention. And sometimes it's in the world of sexuality. Other times it's other stuff. Us guys, we do goofy stuff because our self-images are poor, and we want somebody to like us or somebody to appreciate it. Not you when you were growing up. All that John and I did.
8: Yeah. Did I give you the speak for yourself?
10: More and more.
8: No, I'm teasing. Yeah. We're all there. Right. And I was like, you know, I was on the football team, so I'll leave it at that. But the point of all that is young people today are getting a lot of input. And moms and dads, this is why we're doing the program, to encourage you to embrace that God-given role, the biblical role of mentoring your children, even in these tender, maybe especially in these tender areas of human sexuality and what it means to be committed, heart, soul, and body.
9: Right.
8: To the person that you're married to or going to marry. I mean, that's kind of it. I've tried to do that with my boys. What do you do with a 10, 11, 12, 13-year-old? What's your goal as the parent? Because I think Gene and I, we went, yep, build the wall, let's go.
9: Yeah.
8: We put all the filters on. We talked to them and said, hey, all the filters are on, so beware. If you look at something, we're going to know about it. I'm being a little over the top, but you get the idea.
9: No, but I think you're right that that's what we've done. What we didn't do was go farther, and I'm not saying this is with you and Gene, but I think a lot of times we built the walls, but we didn't say why we're building the walls. We didn't help them understand that aspect, and we also didn't say, you know, when we look at sexuality created by God, it's not that, it's this. So even when your kid at age 10, the boys are probably going to have seen pornography. I just saw, you can Google me on this, but it's 11.8 with young women now.
8: 11.8%?
9: No, 11.8 years age that they see it.
8: Wow, the average age.
9: Yeah, so that's why we got to talk to them younger. Yeah. But the point being is we have to, even if they see it, you have to say, no, it's not this. Now's your chance to be able to talk to them and say, no, it's this. You know, and again, you're going back to the aspect of God created sex. God sees it as very good. That's Genesis 1 and 2. Does he have guardrails? Sure he has guardrails. This is what adultery is. This is what fornication / immorality. There's a Greek word, porneia, which is translated correctly in the scripture now, immorality, but it's also what we used to use with fornication, which means sex outside of marriage. So God put up guardrails, not because he's the great killjoy, but because he wants the best for us.
8: Yeah.
9: And sometimes parents are afraid to have that conversation. You mentioned this because they didn't do it right, or they struggled with porn. The dad struggled with porn. The moms maybe were promiscuous. And what I always say to them is you don't have to tell them everything, but you do want to say, look, one of the reasons I have a passion to help you make good decisions is because I didn't always make good decisions.
8: Yeah.
9: And just kind of leave it at that. But we need to be authentic with how we do this. And really, we have to change the narrative. You know, it was Francis Schaeffer, theologian from a long time ago, said, every generation you have to recreate the way you communicate the gospel. You don't change the gospel, but you recreate the way you communicate it. Well, I think we're in a generation today as parents and with kids that we have to recreate the way we communicate sexual integrity and not just try to shame them into, you know, doing it, or only talking about the walls.
8: You know, Jim, I'm thinking of, you know, when I have a psychologist on, we're talking about affirmation versus negative.
9: Yeah.
8: And, all the research shows you have to have at least 5 affirmations to overcome 1 critical criticism.
9: Yeah, right.
8: I think I would apply something like this in this space. You need like 5 positive discussions with your child.
9: Right.
8: For every negative input that's going to hit them, right? To give them a healthy perspective.
9: I think we do that. And what I say is, instead of 100-minute conversation where you sit them down at the table and you kind of go through the whole thing, I don't think that works. In fact, research says it doesn't work. I think we have 100 1-minute conversations.
8: Mm, I like that.
9: So we're looking for ways to do it. So you're watching a television show and you see 2 girls kiss and you go, hey, what do you think of that?
8: Mm.
9: And you put it on pause. Or they tell you about a song that they heard and you kind of go, well, what do you think about that? And then you begin teaching through a positive, what I call a theology of healthy sexuality, meaning theology is just the study of God. What does God have to say about it? And healthy sexuality is about our bodies. So you do that, and all of a sudden you've had these talks for years with them. And that's a lot better than the 1-minute sit at the table and then you go for an hour.
8: Yeah, you know, one of the difficulties with that, if I could speak on behalf of the awkward parents, and which I think we're all that at some point, it's how you respond in that moment. What you just said there, unfortunately, I perceive is the minority response, meaning when you say, wow, what just happened there? What do you think of that? Normally, I think we as the Christian parents say, hey, what are we watching here?
9: Right.
8: Where's the remote control?
9: Right.
8: And then we leave it. We don't have that discussion. I really want parents to hear what you just said. Yeah. You've got to ask a question.
9: Yeah.
8: Like, what does that communicate to you?
9: No, exactly. I think we have to listen a lot more to our kids.
8: That's
9: we have to be
8: hard.
9: Students.
8: Why is that
9: culture.
8: So hard for us as parents?
9: Well, it is, because we want to tell them. And a lot of times we're right.
8: It's a lot easier.
9: And plus, we're right a lot of times. However,
8: a lot of times?
9: Sometimes parents aren't right. I'll just tell
8: in
9: you
8: our
9: right
8: mind,
9: now.
8: It's every time, Jim.
9: Yeah, but if in your kid's mind, it's not every time. But the point that I'm saying is, we've got to have these kind of conversations so that they make the decision, not we. We do that's about our spiritual faith as well, becoming Christians. I can't become a Christian for my kids. It's the same with making good, healthy sexual decisions. So to do that, there have to be more, you know, kind of questions and dialogue. And when the kids get used to that, then they'll open up. But that's why when kids are 3 to 5, you say, hey, God made your body. God made boys and God made girls. And then you even name body parts. And I know that's awkward, but we need to name those body parts like age 3 to 5. That's sex education without talking about the kind of things that, you know, you talk about to your teens.
8: There's two goals, and they're not necessarily the same. One is to protect them from bad situations.
9: Yeah.
8: The other is to equip them from making the right decisions to not be in bad situations.
9: Man, you're singing my song.
8: Jim, I want to ask this question, and it is just one that popped into my head, but I think it's so critical.
9: Right.
8: How do we become that safe place for our kids to want to and trust that they could come to us with a question on sexuality and they'll feel healthy in that transaction?
9: Yeah. Well, part of it is us not preaching and lecturing. We have to lead with love and know that kindness matters. And I think we have to do that. And I think it's important for us to have dialogue. And the earlier we start this, the better, to be honest. It's going to be a lot easier for teens if we've already been having these conversations. The question I ask is, who's the safest person for them to talk to about sex? My dad and mom were not the safest people. You know why? Not because they were negative. They just didn't ever talk to me about it. It was just nothing. So I wasn't going to go learn about the birds and the bees from them because I wasn't going to ask them questions. They never brought it up. They ask about my grades. They ask about my sports. They ask about my friends. But they never brought up a very important subject for me, which was dating and sexuality and all that kind of stuff. So we become the safe ones when they say, you know what? Mom will listen to me. Dad will listen to me and not be super judging. And, you know, because a lot of times they'll start going in on something and then we do the interrupt thing where we say, no, absolutely not. You know, they're all wrong and maybe they are wrong, but I think we need to hear them out because they're exploring. Sometimes when they're talking to you, it's not like they've made up their mind, which goes against the grain of, you know, their spirituality or, you know, the Bible. They're just trying to explore with you. So we have to be really patient, I think, and let them kind of talk through that. Why? A lot of questions, and the questions help.
8: Yeah. You mentioned the book, this Integrity Code that guided you. What is the Integrity Code and how do we apply it?
9: Yeah, I think it's what I love about the Integrity Code is I don't think it's a shaming thing. I think it's something that's really awesome that kids can look for, and I think they need a roadmap.
8: Describe it.
9: So the Integrity Code goes like this: in honor of God, so we're going to bring God into the picture. In honor of my family, we're going to bring the family into the picture, and the family usually isn't in the picture either. See, so God and my family, and all that God wants for me. So you're looking to the future. All that God wants for me, I commit to sexual integrity. And so when kids do that, there are kids who say that thing, and we had purity codes and we had other things that kind of didn't work so well.
8: Mm-hmm.
9: But this here, who doesn't want to live with sexual integrity? And then you explain what sexual integrity is. Very biblical. Honor God with your body. It's right out of the 1 Corinthians 6:20. Honor God with your body. Renew your mind for good. I tell kids the most powerful sex organ is not your private parts, it's your mind. And so we renew your mind, Romans 12:1-2. Then it's turn your eyes from worthless things, taken right out of Psalm 119, and then guard your heart. And I'll say to people who are adults, I'll say, if your parents taught you about sex education, did they teach you how to guard your heart? The Bible says in Proverbs 23, guard your heart above all else, for it determines the course of your life. So it's not a scripture just on sex, but if we could get our kids to learn to guard their hearts, and that's a money issue, it's a faith issue, it's a sexual issue. If we could teach them that early, that's their roadmap. Now, there's a lot of other things you got to talk about. You've got to talk about purity. You've got to talk about all kinds of other issues, dating, all kinds of things. But when it comes to it, that's the overall roadmap. And I love that Integrity Code. And you know what? Kids sort of get it and they go, okay, I can do that. I want to do that.
8: Yeah. Call them to something higher.
9: Yeah. I did that with my daughter, Heidi. We went through it at 16 because I took her on the one night overnight date. She got 11 with her mom and at 16 with me. And she goes, I want that. And when she said that, I mean, tears came up into my eyes because I didn't know how she was going to react. She was the cute, fun, popular cheerleader girl. And I didn't know what she was going to say. She goes, I want that. But it was as if she didn't know that. And I wish I wouldn't have waited until she was 16 to help her with that.
7: Mm. Yeah. Now, along those lines, Jim, in the book, you have a story of a young woman who, I think she was like 15, 16, at a sleepover. And she was encouraged by friends to try some things sexually.
9: Yeah.
7: So the culture's here, and the kids are sometimes caught. between good things that the parents want them to do and the cultural forces. What's the story and what's the lesson?
9: It's a really interesting story, and I think parents need to hear this because she was 14. I'm going to call her Katie, but that's not her real name, of course. And she was one of these girls who, just a great kid. We know her personally. We know the family. Mm. And but she didn't like wearing dresses, and she didn't wear pink, and she was better than most kids and boys in softball. And, you know, she was just a neat kid. But because she didn't dress like a girl in her mind and other people's minds, she had a friend who said, she had learned 2 weeks ago what a lesbian was. And so the friend said, you know, I think I might be a lesbian. She goes, what's a lesbian? She explained it. And she goes, well, that's weird. I mean, she didn't know. She was pretty innocent. Long story short, within a pretty short time, they were in a relationship. Mm-hmm. And so she began to identify as a lesbian at 14. And, you know, I was a youth pastor. When kids, girls, 14, cut themselves or they had an eating disorder, nobody thought that was a good idea. But she got all kinds of, you know, embracing and affirmation. So she goes, well, I must be. Mm-hmm. About a year and a half later, so it's a longer story, about a year and a half later, after this big conversation at the sleepover, about a year and a half later, she went to Christian camp. They weren't even talking about sex, but as she grew in her faith, she went, I don't think I'm one of those. Mm. And so she has made the road sort of out. Now, today, she's 18 years old. She's a freshman at Biola University, and she's doing well, but she has baggage. So I just got chills because I'm so happy for her, but I also know she's walking a harder life because mm-hmm. of the baggage. That at 14, she was so innocent. Low self-esteem, we talked about that earlier, and her emotional involvement with this girl exceeded her maturity level because she wasn't even sure she was, but she still doesn't wear a lot of dresses, okay? But she now feels secure in her sexual integrity and her sexual identity.
8: Mm. You know, Jim, that gender dysphoria thing is so disruptive, and you just look at the data. Yep. And again, everything you've talked about here from a biblical standpoint is the antidote to so much of that.
9: Right.
8: Good self-esteem, your identity in Christ, that God chose your gender right from the womb as you were created.
9: Right.
8: You know, science can tell us some things in there, and some of those facts right now are kind of so disturbing. 4 to 9,000% increase in gender dysphoria.
9: Yeah.
8: That's not genetic. That's when you have that kind of thing, that's peer pressure. And it's cool to be this. Why are we allowing this to happen?
9: Right. No, we're seeing this change. And what's interesting is the research isn't coming from Christian input. It's coming from the secular world.
8: Right.
9: And, you know, I did my PhD in England, and where I learned that, you know, a very small percent of boys around 8 years old had a gender dysphoria experience, but it was hardly it was a blip in the screen. And all of a sudden now, like you said, you used huge numbers. So what we have to understand is that that doesn't just happen over a couple of decades. That's an issue of the culture. And so we can get angry at the culture, or we can say, wait, there's some things we can do about this. And again, we still have to lead with love and practice kindness, but we've got to help these kids understand their identity that's rooted in Christ.
8: Yeah. Let's end here. You use the term radical respect.
9: Yeah.
8: I like that.
9: Yeah.
8: Radical just seems to fit.
9: Yeah.
8: You know, everybody wants to be radical.
9: Yeah, right.
8: What's radical respect?
9: Radical respect is teaching kids that not only did God create your body, but that your body is the temple of the Holy Spirit. And if your body is the temple of the Holy Spirit, then that means that the person that you're dating, also their body is the temple of the Holy Spirit. So you treat them with a radical respect. So it's not just that, oh, this girl or this guy is cute, this girl or this guy, you know, they have a fun personality. But no, they're actually a child of God. And so we honor them with a radical type of respect. And part of that is in our sexuality, part of that is in the way we treat them. Part of that is in just how we relate to, not just in terms of boyfriend, girlfriend, but anybody. It's how we as men relate to women. We relate to them with a radical respect. I want to teach a million kids to radically respect the opposite sex, or we're talking about same-sex relationships, you know, with a radical respect. And that means we're going to treat them as if God lives within that other person's body, because he does.
8: And you can achieve that as a parent. That's the goal, and that's exactly the thing. Mm-hmm. Jim, this has been great. We could just keep going on this subject, but we've done a good job of kind of skimming the surface of your book, A Student's Guide to Sexual Integrity, God's Plan for Sex and Your Body. And the rest is up to the parents and the grandparents, where they have that good permission from the adult son or daughter.
7: 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A great way to start would be to get a copy of Jim Burns' excellent book called A Student's Guide to Sexual Integrity, God's Plan for Sex and Your Body. 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
1: When we call Jesus Lord, it means He's in charge. Today, Pastor Greg Laurie points out our everyday speech should reflect that relationship.
2: Never Lord. Those are two words that do not go together. Yes and Lord go together. Where Lord goes together. When Lord even goes together. You can even throw in why Lord if you like. But never say never to the Lord.

0: Have you ever been to an auction or seen one on TV? Maybe it was classic cars or farm animals. As you're sitting there, you have to be very quiet and very still. You scratch your head at the wrong moment and you'll suddenly own yourself a very expensive farm animal. Well, today on A New Beginning, we'll see that we need to be careful in our speech and attitude towards the Lord. Pastor Greg Laurie points out how our behaviour should draw people to the Lord, not stand in the way of that decision.
1: So the book of Acts, it's the work of the Holy Spirit that happened through the lives of ordinary people. It was the Spirit of God working through the Word of God in the hearts of the people of God, and it was said of them that they turned their world upside down. Well, now in the book of Acts, we have sort of a shifting of the gear, if you will, and there's a change in the strategy of the church. Well, they now seem to get a better understanding of the simple fact that they were to take the gospel to everyone. Acts chapter 10, go over to verse 9. The next day, as Cornelius' messengers were nearing the city, Peter's up on the flat roof to pray. It's around noon. He's hungry. He was hungry, not hangry. And while lunch is being prepared, he fell into a trance. And he saw the sky open and something like a large sheet was let down by its four corners. And in the sheet were all sorts of animals, reptiles, and birds. And then a voice said to him, "Get up, Peter, kill and eat them." Verse 14, "Never, Lord," Peter declared. Hey, if you have a pen, underline those two words. "Never, Lord." We'll come back to them. "I have never in all of my life eaten anything forbidden by our Jewish laws." The voice spoke again and said, "If something God says is acceptable, don't say it isn't." Okay, we'll stop there. And so the idea here is this is not about food. This is about people. This sheet with all of these critters that were on it is a metaphor that God is giving to Peter. And he's saying, leave your comfort zone and go to a new group of people, specifically the Gentiles. And it's interesting that this happened in a place called Joppa. Does Joppa ring a bell with any of you Bible students? Of course, you remember the story of Jonah. And God called Jonah to take God's message to the people of Nineveh, who were renowned for their wickedness and cruelty. And Jonah flat out refused, and he got a boat going in the opposite direction from a little place called Joppa. I've been to Joppa. It's a seaport in Israel, and it's a beautiful little spot, actually. And so there at Joppa, Jonah ran from God. You know the rest of the story. A great storm came, and he was thrown overboard and swallowed by a great fish. Ultimately, he repented and was given a second chance and went to Nineveh and preached to them, and a great spiritual awakening broke out. But it's interesting, it's Joppa. Joppa's the place where God was directing Jonah and now Peter to go to people they were not necessarily comfortable with. So here's a challenge I have for you. Would you take the gospel to people who have hurt you? Would you take the gospel to people who have offended you? Would you take the gospel to people who have mistreated you, or people you're not comfortable with, or people you don't even necessarily want to be with? Go to them with the gospel. That's effectively what Peter was being commanded to do. And so he obeyed the Lord. Unlike Jonah, who went the wrong way but got rerouted and eventually got it right, Peter did immediately what God called him to do. Go to Acts 10, verse 24. They arrived in Caesarea the following day. Cornelius was waiting for him and called together his relatives and close friends to meet Peter. Peter entered his home and Cornelius fell to the floor before him in worship. Peter pulled him up and said, "Stand up, I'm a human being like you." Cornelius got up and they talked together and went inside and where the others were assembled. And Peter said, "You know, it's against the Jewish laws for me to come into a Gentile home like this. But God has shown me that I should never think of anyone as impure. So I came as soon as I was sent for." And Peter preaches the gospel to Cornelius. And the result was he is converted. Think of what God can do to the life of one person. You know, Chuck Smith once said to me, "Greg, everything in life is preparation for something else." And God was getting Peter ready. And God is getting you ready for something unexpected that's going to happen in your life. But you have a choice. You can be a Jonah or you can be a Peter. You can either run from it or you can run to it. Speaking of Chuck Smith, Chuck was a pastor, not an especially successful pastor. By his own admission, he had struggled and gone to a few churches. And this is in the late 60s now, and the whole counterculture movement is happening, and all the kids are turning to drugs. His wife, Kay, Chuck's wife, Kay, says, "You know, honey, we should start praying for these kids." Chuck wanted nothing to do with these counterculture kids. He thought they all needed a haircut, a shower, and they needed to get a job, right? And I was one of those kids. And by the way, I was a clean hippie. I showered every day, and I ironed my clothes. That was very unhippie of me, but I did that anyway. Just wanted to point that out. So Kay said, "Let's start praying for them, Chuck." So they would go down Huntington Beach, and they would sit there in their car, and all these young kids are walking around on the streets doing drugs and everything else. And they're praying, "Lord, touch them." And Chuck, still, his heart was pretty hard to the whole idea. But then it started to soften, and they said, "Lord, all right, help us. How do we do this? Send us a hippie." And one day, lo and behold, knocking on their door, a genuine, living, breathing hippie appears. And he was a Christian. And so pretty soon they opened up their church, Calvary Chapel, to all these young kids. Well, some of the old folks weren't that excited about it. The problem was the kids were coming in and sitting in the seats, and there are those little holders for communion cups. They were poking their toes up through them, and they're barefoot. And so the elders came to Chuck and said, "Chuck, we can't have these hippies in the church barefoot. They have to wear shoes." And because we just laid new carpet, and it was avocado green shag carpet, right? So the next Sunday, Chuck is in the foyer, the entrance of the church, with a wash basin and a cloth to wash the feet of all the hippies. So the elders said, "Okay, we get the message." And a revival broke out. It was a literal spiritual awakening, and we call it the Jesus Movement. And it impacted not just California, but the country and the world. Because one man was able to overcome his prejudice, overcome his hang-ups.
0: It's great to have you join us today for A New Beginning with Pastor Greg Laurie from Harvest Ministries in the U.S. Today, we're getting some important encouragement to share the gospel, even with unfamiliar people, even with those outside of our comfort zones. Pastor Greg points out how God prepared Peter to do just that.
1: God was getting Peter ready to bring this message, and he obey. Now here's the thing. Let me come back to that early statement of Peter. "Never, Lord." Never, Lord, he says. Those are two words that do not go together. Yes and Lord go together. Where, Lord, goes together. When, Lord, even goes together. You can even throw in why, Lord, if you like. But never say never to the Lord. Really, when you say never, Lord, or no, Lord, that is what I would call an oxymoron. You know what an oxymoron is, right? Here's an oxymoron. Jumbo shrimp. Jumbo shrimp. How can it be shrimp and be jumbo? Or how about this one? Virtual reality. That's very popular now with the metaverse. But is it really reality if it's virtual? Here's another. Civil war. How do you have a civil war? Here's another. Deafening silence. If it's silence, how can it be deafening? Here's another. Genuine imitation. Here's two more. Airline food. That's an oxymoron. And one more. Government efficiency. Right. Never, Lord. Never say never. You can say why, Lord. You can say where, Lord. You can say when, Lord. But never say never, Lord. Because God's plan is better than your plan. And you should never be afraid to commit an unknown future to a known God. Now, let's be honest. There are times we don't understand, like, or even agree with God's plan. Has the Lord ever led you to do anything you didn't necessarily want to do? We've all had times like, "Really, Lord? You really want me to do that? I don't know. I'm not comfortable with that." Even Jesus struggled with the will of the Father in the Garden of Gethsemane. You recall that as he contemplated the hordes of Calvary which were coming, he knew all things that were about to happen. Being God, he knew that his beard would be ripped from his face. He knew his back would be lashed with a Roman whip. He knew that he would be struck repeatedly. He knew that he would be nailed to a cross. But worst of all, he who had never sinned knew that he would have to bear all of the sin of humanity for all time upon himself. And that meant that as he faced the judgment of God, that he would be temporarily separated from his Father. And he recoiled from that. And in the Garden of Gethsemane, he prayed, "Father, if it is possible, let this cup pass from me. Nevertheless, not my will, but yours be done." You know, it's okay to pray for the cup to pass. Maybe you're going through a time of hardship right now. And you're saying, "Lord, it's enough. Could you just make this stop? Could you get me through this? Could you bring an end to this?" It's okay to pray that. And sometimes God will let the cup pass. Sometimes God will still the storm. Sometimes God will heal the sick person or even raise the person from the dead. But other times he will not do that. And it is in those times that he'll walk with us through the hardships of life. And we'll see him on the other side. You know, no life is an unfinished life. We think success is a long life. Actress and comedian Betty White died at the age of 99. They had actually done a People magazine cover story on her. Betty White reaches 100. But unfortunately, she didn't make it to 100. But I saw many, many articles celebrating the life of Betty White. Because we think, isn't that great? She made it to 99. That's the ultimate goal, to live a long life. Well, that is a fine thing. But success is not necessarily a long life. Success is a life that is lived for the glory of God. Even if it's a shorter life, if it's lived for God's glory, it's still a success, you see? Because, as Corrie ten Boom said, a life is measured not so much by its duration, but by its donation, you see? So there are times things don't make sense. Stephen was the first martyr of the early church. What a tragedy. A life cut short. An unfinished life. But was it? Only God knows these things. But what we must do, live as though it were your last year. What if it is? What if the Lord said, "You're done and you're coming to heaven"? Or the Lord said, "I'm done, I'm coming back to earth and taking you back to heaven"? Whatever it is, live it as though it were your last year. I'm not saying this to depress you. I'm saying this to motivate you. Like, yeah, let's make this year count. Let's make every month count. Let's make every week count. I'm going to recommit myself to bring glory to God and say to the Lord, "Not my will, but yours be done." If you're a true Christian, you cannot say, "Never, Lord." Instead, you should say, "Yes, Lord." Is God calling you to reach out to someone right now? Is God calling you to forgive someone right now? I encourage you to do that. Who is that Cornelius that God wants you to reach with the gospel, to build a bridge to? Listen, God is preparing you to bring the gospel to people. So respond to those opportunities. Maybe I'm talking to somebody who has been seeking God like Cornelius. You know, you've responded to what you know. You've responded to as much light as you've received. But I want to finish it for you. My wife is putting a puzzle together. And I don't know why she puts puzzles together. But she does. She loves it. Someone gave her a puzzle for Christmas. So she works on it every night. And I look at it and I think, why? Just why? Who cares? You know, but she likes it, and now it's starting to take shape, and you can kind of see what image is going to be there on the puzzle. And so maybe that's a description of your life. You're sort of putting the puzzle together, but there's these missing pieces that don't make sense. That was Cornelius. I know there's a God. I know it's not the God of Rome. I know it's not these false gods. I know it's not being in power, because I have all that, and I know that's not the answer. I know it's out there somewhere. He was a true seeker. And the Lord said, "I see that seeker." And the Lord revealed himself and gave him the gospel and gave him the missing pieces to the puzzle. And Cornelius believed. Here's the missing pieces to the puzzle. Yes, you are made by God. Yes, you are here to glorify God. Yes, you can know God, but you must reach out to him, call out to him. And as the Lord says, those that seek me will find me. And in closing, if there's anybody here that needs to reach out to God and ask for his forgiveness, this is the moment to do it. If there's anybody here that needs to recommit themselves to the Lord, this is the time and the place to do it. So let's pray. Father, thank you for your word to us. Thank you for your love for us. And I'm praying for any person listening, maybe they're here or watching online, wherever they are, Lord, if they don't know you, help them to come to you and believe. Listen, just as surely as Cornelius reached out and believed, you can reach out and believe now and be forgiven of all of your sin. And if you've never asked Christ to come into your life, if you've never asked him to forgive you of your sin, if you don't know that you will go to heaven one day, you can make a commitment to him here. And I'm going to lead you in a simple prayer. And if you want to pray this prayer with me, this is a prayer of committing your life to Jesus. Just pray these words, Lord Jesus, I know that I am a sinner, but I know you're the Savior who died on the cross for my sin and rose again from the dead. I choose to follow you. I want to know your plan for my life. I ask you to come into my life. And I ask this now in Jesus' name. Amen.

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0: Here on Sunburnt Souls, we explore life, faith, and our mental well-being. 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
1: The other day, a guy was trying to make a point to me, but using Star Trek analogies. Now, I've never seen Star Trek. I've got nothing against people who like Star Trek. But as he's trying to explain it to me, I was lost because we didn't have a shared experience. One thing I did have, though, was empathy, because I could see he was struggling getting his point across. This happens to those of us with mental well-being issues. Sometimes I'm trying to explain what it's like to be manic or anxious or depressed to somebody who's not, and then I feel like the words aren't landing and I've got no vocabulary. If someone with mental ill health in your life is trying to explain the way they feel, do your best to try to get into their head and understand, because it's a seriously frustrating place to be. And some empathy and some extra understanding really does go a long way.
0: For more candid conversations on faith and mental well-being, check out sunburntsouls.com.
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0: Joshua shares what taking drugs did for his life.
1: Tore it apart bit by bit. Like, the drugs are smart. I thought I was smarter, and I can deal with losing this bit of money or losing that, or not paying rent this week or not eating this week. And slowly, bit by bit, the drugs are smarter, and they take, it took everything, from me. And not even possessions. Like, if you look deeper into that, it took emotions. I turned into this rageful, revengeful, not caring. Like, I was selling drugs to anyone and everyone, and forcing them into my friends, because if they weren't taking drugs, I wasn't selling drugs. And if I wasn't selling drugs, I wasn't having money to be able to buy drugs.
0: What I see today is a guy who's got a fantastic job. Mm. You're getting married, right?
1: Yeah.
0: What has changed? Why has that happened?
1: Just found Jesus, man.
0: Really?
1: Yeah.
0: If you need help beating an addiction, call the Salvos on 13 Salvos.
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6: Welcome to 6640, the ministry outreach of Koinonia House and Koinonia Institute. Today's Bible teacher is Chuck Missler, connecting the Bible to your life and the world around you. In today's study, Chuck continues his teaching on the book of Zechariah, chapter 10.
7: One of the terms you come across in this area is hepatoscopy, which is divination by examining the liver. They actually would examine, of an animal or a bird, whatever, the liver. The shape of the liver would determine, presumably, the shape of things to come. And there is a pun there, but it was intentional. We find that specific reference to the idea of a liver thing, in Ezekiel 21:21. And we find examples of using the entrails of birds and animals in Joshua 13:22 and 1 Samuel 6:2. Balaam, the prophet Balaam, was a diviner for hire. That's very prominent. Numbers 22 is even mentioned as early as Joshua 13:22 and so forth. We find diviners active with the Philistines in 1 Samuel 6. We find diviners active in Babylon. Isaiah 44 and Ezekiel 21 are passages there. In fact, the Babylonians did so much of this thing, the term Chaldean, which was like an ethnic term, becomes a synonym for diviner. If you were a magician or someone practicing the occultic arts, you were a Chaldean. And you could be a Chaldean in a sense two ways. You could be ethnically a Chaldean, or you could be a Chaldean by practice in the sense that you either engaged in or mimicked the practices of the Babylonians or the Chaldeans. We find divination active in the prophets of Israel in Jeremiah 27 and 29, Micah 3, Ezekiel 13, Deuteronomy 18. We'll have all the references and the notes accompanying the tape, but you have no trouble with a concordance or any competent helps to find out plenty in the scripture of these active practices and God's attitude toward them. Now, what's strange about this passage in Zechariah, I have heard so often the notion expressed by competent Bible commentators that idolatry and divination was a big problem in Israel up until the Babylonian captivity. And yet, when they came out of Babylon, they may have had problems, but that wasn't one of them. Well, one of the things, and in general, that is not a major problem in Israel. There may be an unbelief in a lot of other things, don't misunderstand me, but the worship of false gods in the classical idolatry sense doesn't seem to be a big problem. But the fact that it's in Zechariah tells me that either it was more practiced than we're commonly taught, or maybe more importantly, it will reemerge as a major problem downstream. And this passage here in chapter 10 connects then the latter-day idolatry of Israel in any case. And we're going to encounter that in spades in Zechariah 13 when we get there. So I want to mention this because as we develop our perceptions of modern-day Israel, they have many problems, and they certainly aren't walking by faith even in the God of their own conception, let alone the God of Abram, Isaac, and Yaakov. But the emergence of idolatry appears to be prophesied as a major thing. Now, divination is clearly prohibited by God. And I think it's useful for us to keep focused on that. It's familiar to you. But turn to Deuteronomy 18. And I'm going to want to mention this because when I first really got serious about the Bible, when I was in my teens, this kind of thing had no meaning for me because I was in a math science major in school, heading for a PhD in EE at Stanford was my basic career path, in concept at least, until I got derailed at Naval Academy and other things. But my point is, I was a product of rationalism. I was a nerd, science nut. And the idea of witchcraft and sorcery, that sounded something medieval. I couldn't relate to that. And so when I would get to a passage like Deuteronomy 18, starting about verse 9 on, I would consider that an abstraction that was useful back then, certainly not today. And as you read this, you may smile at me and my naivety back then, because this is very relevant today, which is one reason I want to devote a little time. We don't have a long chapter tonight, so I can indulge a little bit in some parallel studies here. Verse 9 of Deuteronomy 18. When thou art come into the land which the Lord thy God giveth thee, thou shalt not learn to do after the abominations of those nations. There's that word, abominations, used essentially as a synonym for idolatry, false worship. Verse 10. There shall not be found among you anyone who maketh his son or daughter pass through the fire. Anybody here make their son or daughter pass through the fire? Okay, we're clean. We don't have that problem. Well, let's read on. Or who useth divination. I won't ask for a show of hands here. I won't ask how many of you have, just for fun, of course, checked the astrology column in the local newspaper. I won't ask for, you know, I could go on with this, but the shoe might pinch. And let me not do that, for heaven's sakes. Or an observer of times, or casting a horoscope might be a parallel expression. Or an enchanter. Now, some of you girls are enchanting. That's not what it's talking about. It's talking about something quite different, enchanter. Or a witch. Just for fun, is there anyone here that ever has been a witch? A real witch? Well, praise God. Okay, good. No renunciations required. If you ever come across somebody who's been involved in the cult, in the occult, that accepts Jesus Christ, make sure that they have explicitly renounced Satan and all his works and all his ways. They used to do that in the old days. In modern times, we run into all kinds of bizarre problems among born-again Christians, it would seem. And it's been the experience of Walter Martin and Hal Lindsey and others that I've trafficked with for over 20 years, that in each of the cases where there's a Christian that has somehow gotten tangled up with what appears to be a demonic oppression of some kind, there's always been a prior involvement with the occult that was not explicitly renounced. It's a ceremonial, ritualistic practice that should be done with great sincerity, is if you had any involvement with the occult of any shape or size. First of all, if you're not sure, ask the Lord to show it to you. He'll bring it to your attention. And on your knees before the throne, renounce it expressly. Because it's what's called an entry or a toehold. But let's move on. Or a witch. Verse 11. Or a charmer. Or a consulter of mediums. The modern vocabulary is channelers. Now, it's amazing to me to see how many prominent people admit that their achievements are with the aid of a demon. Robert Mueller, who wrote the educational policies for the United Nations that are being put into law in this country, was coached and briefed by a demon, admits it in print. Or a wizard, or a necromancer, one that communicates with the dead. For all that do these things are an abomination to the Lord, and because of these abominations, the Lord thy God doth drive them out from before thee. That thou shalt be complete, or perfect, with the Lord thy God. And on it goes. Passage. You can say the whole chapter. There's much profit in this chapter. And, of course, the passage we're reading also speaks of false dreams. Jeremiah 23 and 27 deals with that. I won't track those down now. Interesting question that we're facing in our society today. There are people that believe the UFOs are real. Unidentified flying objects. Recent Gallup poll says about 60% of our population accept these things as realities. About 15% of our population, that's a lot of people, claim to have seen them. More than 1% claim to have been abducted by them. You say, well, gee, that's the lunatic fringe. That's the weirdos. That's on the edge. Well, if you start investigating this, you're in for a very disturbing discovery. It is a research field that has over 6,000 professional publications in English and 2,200 in foreign languages that boast no less than 1,350 periodicals. Don't misunderstand, I'm not saying any of these are really reliable, but the point is it's no longer the National Enquirer on your newsstand kind of thing. It's no longer the weirdo left edge kind of thing. This is being taken very seriously by serious scientists. And we strip away all the disinformation, all the hoaxes, all the nonsense, and you peel that all away, you find a core body of evidence that is very disturbing. There are over 3,000 authenticated photographs in the intelligence community that have been authenticated of UFOs. Our astronauts have spotted them, and they were simultaneously tracked on radar as well as visually. There are hundreds of these. There's a case study of just formation flights of these things that involve 273 cases. So these things have been very seriously studied. The more you study them, the more disturbing they are, because they are not hallucinations. They leave radioactivity behind, and they show up on radar, et cetera, et cetera. On the one hand, on the other hand, they do strange things. They can make right-angle turns at incredibly high speed, something that just is not permitted by normal physics. They also have a more disturbing characteristic. They can appear and disappear instantly. They are posing as vehicles from another galaxy, it seems. People who have studied these are convinced that they're deceptive. I'm talking about secular researchers. And I won't get into that a whole rundown of that sort of thing, except let me just talk briefly about abductions. There are a number of people that claim that they were abducted and experiments were performed on them. There are so many of these things occurring that there are scientific conferences on them. It was at MIT. It was published, The Close Encounters of the Fourth Kind. You can get it at any bookstore if you're really interested in this sort of thing. Strange, strange tales. And most people presume that these things are just hallucinations by people who have some kind of problem. Dr. John Mack, the head of the psychiatry department of Harvard University, the head of the psychiatric department at Cambridge University Hospital. Well, first of all, he asks if their hallucinations answer these five questions. I'm doing this from memory, so I may screw this up a little bit. He says, why are the details, many unpublished, of each of these encounters the same, consistent? Why do the people involved check out not having a psychiatric problem? They're normal in every other way except they've had a traumatic experience. Why are there on some of the cases scars involving the operations that were performed on them? To make a long story short, Dr. John Mack has proclaimed publicly he believes that the beings are real and that they're trying to create a hybrid species. Now, is he right? No. Not saying necessarily, but here's a guy with all the credentials, 150 articles in peer-reviewed journals, Pulitzer Prize winner. He's got all the credentials in the secular sense. And he's convinced, after studying personally involved in 76 of these cases, that something is going on. At the MIT conference in 1992, the chairman of the conference said, if these aren't going on, what is going on? Because you're talking over a million people involved. These aren't just a few, you know. And by the way, they're professional people from all walks of life. So there's some very disturbing. Some of these abductions, claimed abductions, seem to have been witnessed by others while they were occurring. So who knows? Now, why am I getting into this weird, weird stuff? Because I believe that you and I are moving into a period of time in which the delusions by the hostile spirit world are going to be increasingly evident. Now, I want to point out that Jesus warned us about this. In Matthew 24, verse 24, he says, if it were possible, they would deceive even the very elect. What is your protection against being deceived by these strange things? Not your intellect. These kinds of activities, either really or apparently, are increasingly the subject of news broadcasts, of TV specials, documentaries. And I can, in perhaps a strange observation, indicate that UFOs are the leading cause of death in San Diego County. And we look at these 39 people. These are not illiterates. They were educated. These are people so desperate for answers that they joined this strange cult that took these ideas seriously enough to take their own life, apparently. Is this the last we'll hear of this? I don't think so. I think this is going to be on the increase. Whose fault is it? It's Satan's. I don't believe it was any accident that that event occurred a few days before we all celebrate the resurrection of life, that Satan had his ceremony of death. Your only protection against being deceived is your spiritual position in Christ. Your intellect won't do it. You can do all the reading you want in scientific journals. You can network with all the NASA scientists about life in space and all that sort of stuff. It will avail you nothing. It'll make you a pawn for being deceived. Why? Because Jesus himself warned you that there's going to be false leaders, false shepherds, false Christs, and if it were possible, they will deceive even the very elect. Now, I say, G-Tech, then what is the answer to the occult? Very simply, the coming one, and that gets us to verse 4. Out of him came forth the cornerstone. Out of him the nail, out of him the battle bow, out of him every oppressor together. Out of him, the him is a pronoun referring actually to Judah in the previous verse. Out of Judah from verse 3. Shall come the cornerstone. Now, we went into all this when we were in Zechariah chapter 4. When we got to verse 7, we talked about who is the ultimate cornerstone, Jesus Christ. And we have Psalm 118, verse 22. Let's just pop there to refresh your memory. Psalm 118. The stone which the builders refused has become the headstone of the corner. Very key verse. It's quoted in Matthew 21, verse 42. It's quoted in Mark 12, verse 10. It's quoted in Luke 20, verse 17. It's also quoted by Peter in Acts 4, verse 10. And we have a similar verse you might just pick up from the Old Testament, Isaiah 28, verse 16. Therefore, thus saith the Lord God, behold, I lay in Zion for a foundation, a stone, a tested stone, a precious cornerstone, a sure foundation. He that believeth shall not make haste. And Peter spends 8 verses in the second chapter of his first letter amplifying this for you. And let's turn to 1 Peter chapter 2, because he amplifies these. The frequency of quotation tells you that these are very, very pivotal, very fundamental issues. I actually want the first 8 verses of chapter 2, but in the interest of time, let's just skip on or down then. Let's pick it up about verse 5. Ye also as living stones are built up a spiritual house, a holy priesthood, to offer up spiritual sacrifice acceptable to God by Jesus Christ. Wherefore also it is contained in the Scripture, behold, I lay in Zion a chief cornerstone, elect, precious, and he that believeth on him shall not be confounded. Unto you, therefore, who believe, he is precious. But unto them who are disobedient, the stone shall, which the builders disallowed, the same is made the head of the corner, a stone of stumbling and a rock of offense, even to them who stumble at the word, being disobedient, whereunto also they were appointed. Who is that cornerstone? Jesus Christ. That's your answer to the occult, is to flee immediately to the cross. Well, we could go on about this. The Jews, to the Jews, of course, is a stumbling stone. Romans 9 and 1 Corinthians 1 deal with this. We find them also called the rock in 1 Corinthians chapter 10, verse 4, the rock from Exodus 17, and so forth. And So for this stone is also the stone cut without hands in Daniel chapter 2 that will smite the final world empire and set up God's own government on the planet Earth. Another idiom in this verse is the idea of a nail, or more precisely, a peg. That's a strange idiom to speak of Jesus Christ. The cornerstone is very familiar to us. We've gone through that before. I want you to remember that the tabernacle was staked by pegs in the sand, but they were silver. Silver Levitically means what? Blood, yes. 30 pieces of silver. Behold, it betrayed innocent blood. Silver was the redemptive coin. Silver is idiomatic Levitically for redemption by blood. And the tabernacle rested on what? Blood, silver. But in any case, here we have also that same term, this peg term that's used there, can refer to the main pole in the tent that you'd hang things on, like emblems of rank. And we find that term used when in Isaiah 22, when Shebna, the unworthy leader, was replaced by Eliakim, and he's said to be a nail or a peg. And Revelation chapter 3, verse 7, reflexively applies that also, that same idea, to Jesus Christ. It's interesting when we get to Acts 15, and we have the council in Jerusalem, and James elects to quote from Amos chapter 9 to respond to the debate going on at the time, that he speaks that God is going to reestablish the tabernacle of David. Not the tabernacle of Moses, tabernacle of David. Reflecting a confirmation of the promise that Gabriel gave Mary that Jesus would sit on the throne of David. That's an earthly throne. That's not a heavenly throne. And so that's a very exciting thing, a commitment of God. Also in this verse, he's mentioned as the battle bow, is made alluded to, the avenger, if you will, the conqueror. Exodus 15:3 says, the Lord is a man of war. The Lord is a man. That's interesting. Of war. That's even more interesting. And what this is all saying is that the Lord of the armies, the Lord of hosts, will triumph over Israel's Gentile oppressors, but we will be dealing with that, especially in chapter 12 and 14 forthcoming. So I won't take the time now. We'll keep moving. Verse 5, and they shall be as mighty men that shall tread down their enemies in the mire of the streets in the battle, and they shall fight because the Lord is with them, and the riders on horses shall be confounded. And this can be... The diaspora started in 70 AD when the Roman legions leveled Jerusalem, but this looks forward to a time when they will be regathered and they will have dominion over their enemies. I should be candid with you, there are some very competent Bible scholars that do not hold the view that most of us have, that the regathering of Israel that's going on right now is the regathering of the one in the Bible. Some scholars, J. Vernon McGee being one, Walter Kaiser being another, see a possible dispersion again and a second regathering as being the climactic one. And they have some reasons to support that view. I don't happen to agree with it. And I also think the abundance of the scholars I think that are unusually competent don't agree. And so I don't hold that view, but I don't want to keep you from at least being aware of the fact that there are some that hold that view. I believe they're being regathered the second time from Isaiah 11:11, first time being from Babylon. But there are others that have a slightly different view. In this verse, by the way, occurs the Hebrew word, the Gibborim, the mighty ones. The Gibborim were also one of the terms used in Genesis chapter 6, verse 4, alluding to the offspring of the fallen angels with the women and the Nephilim and all of that. There's also this term, mire in the streets, and that miry clay in Daniel 2 is also linked strangely to the Nephilim. Now, this may be just a hint. It may not be valid at all, but I share it with you if for another reason to get you to maybe poke at that a little bit and see what's going on. Anyway, let's go to verse 6. And I will strengthen the house of Judah, and I will save the house of Joseph, and I will bring them again to place them, for I have mercy upon them, and they shall be as though I had not cast them off, for I am the Lord their God and will hear them. That's a rich verse, a lot of subtleties in this verse. You'll notice it speaks of the house of Judah and the house of Joseph. That's the southern and the northern kingdom. There is no lost tribes of Israel. The 10 lost tribes is a myth from literature, not biblical. And here's one of these examples that alludes to the union of them and so forth. I'll bring them again to place them, have mercy upon them. And so, as though I had not cast them off, are they cast off? Hosea chapter 1 and 2 says they are. That's one reason some of us believe the Gog-Magog battle in Ezekiel 38 is post-rapture, because he speaks of my people Israel, which is a term that's post-church. And here he's talking about this in the ultimate sense the same way. As though I had not cast them off, I'll be the Lord God and will hear them. And as you know, the northern and southern kingdoms had a split off in about 931 B.C., and it's interesting, though, that this reunion, if it's given after December 7th of 518, which we believe it was, as indicated from chapter 7, verse 1, you may recall, almost 20 years after the return of the exile had begun. So it's speaking of a return 20 years after the exile had already started. And that's one of the things that feeds this idea that, gee, maybe we're talking about a return from a subsequent dispersion. I don't see that, but that's what some people would build on. And my rebuttal for that is about the north and south, by the way, is remember in chapter 7 we had the delegation from Bethel come ask the questions. Bethel was of the northern kingdom, so they were also returning at that time. Let's move on. Verse 7, and they of Ephraim shall be like a mighty man. There's that term again, the Gibberim. And their heart shall rejoice as the wine, and yea, their children shall see it and be glad, and their heart shall rejoice in the Lord. They turned into mighty men. It's kind of interesting that God here indicates that Israel is going to be known for their military prowess. Now, Israel's history is not of that kind. And yet, how interesting it is today. Talk to any professional military, and which is the sharpest, most apparently effective military organization on the planet Earth? The Israelis. At least they traditionally have been. They've done just incredible. I guess incredible odds. And so that's kind of interesting that one could, if one wanted to, apply that perhaps to today. But let's move on. Verse 8. I will hiss for them. Strange term. It actually means whistle, or like, psst, you know, calling your attention to something. It's not, when we think of hiss, we think of it as a derogatory thing. That's not necessarily the implication in the Hebrew. I will hiss for them and gather them, and I will whistle for them is perhaps a more idiomatic handling of it.
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2: If you are seeking forgiveness for wrongs you have committed in your marriage against your spouse, you'll greatly benefit from listening in to today's 4-Minute Focus. We will talk about finding forgiveness in marriage. Hi, I'm Kate Ryan for Focus on the Family Australia. We had a heartfelt question from one of our listeners who asked, "How can I get my spouse to forgive me for the ways I've hurt her over the past couple of years? She's withdrawn from me emotionally and I'm not sure how to convince her I've changed. Where do I begin to address this problem?" Simply realizing and acknowledging your own failure is a huge step in the right direction. There are many people who find it extremely difficult to humble themselves in this way, especially in a marital situation. So take heart, you're on the right track. If you've confessed your faults to your spouse and he or she is still having a hard time forgiving you, there are some things you can do to help. In the first place, you can recognize that forgiveness is a process. It ebbs and flows. It starts, stops, and starts again. It gets better and it gets worse. No matter what the issue that caused the hurt, forgiveness can be more than just a one-shot decision. Understand that forgiving you may take time, and that if your mate occasionally seems to wrestle with or dwell on what you did, that doesn't necessarily amount to a refusal to forgive. Next, you should keep in mind that fear can be a barrier to forgiveness. Fear often blocks mercy. There are at least three kinds of fear that may be making it difficult for your spouse to complete the process of forgiveness. First, they may be afraid of losing control or power. If this is the case, you can help your spouse let go of the need for control by demonstrating your trustworthiness and showing that you understand the seriousness of what you've done. Assure them regularly that you've learned a great deal about how deeply your actions have affected the marriage. Show how you're taking steps to prevent the mistake from occurring again. Second, your partner may fear being unable to punish the wrongdoing. Maybe your spouse is still in the anger stage and wants you to experience some of the hurt that they have felt. You must be patient during this stage of the process, whether your mate is right or wrong. Pray for your spouse. Ask God to reveal your broken heart and your desire to make things right. Third, it's possible that your mate is afraid of forgetting what occurred. You can deal with this by helping your spouse understand that you don't expect them not to remember what happened. That's impossible. Explain that you simply look forward to the day when he or she will no longer be so deeply affected by your actions. Be as understanding as possible. Impatience will only underline the suspicion that you don't care about your partner's struggles. Throughout this process, make a special effort to be honest with yourself. It's easy to blame your spouse for failing to forgive when you're confident that your heart is genuinely remorseful. But there's a need here for constant self-examination. Keep checking your own attitude and actions. Ask questions like, what exactly caused the hurt in the first place? What behaviours or attitudes do I hold on to that could cause more hurt? If necessary, ask a professional counsellor or older Christian to help you and your spouse through the process. You might be surprised to learn how many people you respect have actually walked this path before you. If you need help to find a counsellor who is qualified to assist you in this area, we recommend searching on the Christian Counsellors Association of Australia website, ccaa.org.au. Understand that your marriage is the most important thing at stake in this situation, and do whatever you can to repair and build your marriage into a strong union. It's worth it. You may consider some great resources found on our FamilyCast platform, including Fight Your Way to a Better Marriage or Caring Communication and Conflict. I'm Kate Ryan, inviting you to join us again for the next edition of 4-Minute Focus.
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0: It is vitally important that married couples are open and honest in their relationships. And we want to talk a little more about this on the next 4-Minute Focus. Hi, I'm Brett Ryan for 4-Minute Focus, where we offer practical advice from Focus on the Family, Australia. We had a great question from one of the listeners who asked, how much should my new spouse and I know about each other's past? I realize that honesty and transparency are important in any relationship, but I'm concerned that telling all of the dirty details might cause hurt or damage. Where do we draw the line? We've got a great guideline for couples to work through which should help answer that question. Being honest in the sense of telling the truth isn't the same thing as revealing every thought and feeling you've ever had. Couples should be frank and open with each other before making a lifelong commitment to marriage, but once the vows have been said, it's important to examine your motives and the intentions of the heart in determining how honest you should be. What kind of information is really required in order to build and maintain a strong and healthy marriage relationship? Here are 9 questions you do need to ask your spouse. Number 1. How you were raised. There's no greater influence on your spouse than the way he or she grew up. Ask, how did you get along with your mother and father? Were you growing up years pleasant or hurtful? Number 2, how would you describe your relationship with God? For Christians, marriage is a total commitment of 2 people to the Lord and to each other. You need to understand how much you and your partner have in common when it comes to faith. 3, how do you deal with finances? Money-related issues can be a minefield for unsuspecting young couples. Take time to talk about how the bills will be paid and who will take responsibility for balancing the monthly accounts. Map out a budget you can agree on together. Number 4, how do you see the roles of husband and wife? It's important to find out how your spouse thinks husband and wife roles should play out in your home and how these roles might change during the seasons of your marriage. 5, what roles should your in-laws have? What part does your spouse see both sets of parents playing in your life together? Make sure you understand your spouse's view on the relationship and what it means in practical terms. Number 6, what do you expect with regard to sexual relationship? Does your spouse believe sex is for procreation, relaxation, pleasure and fun, expressing intimacy, or all of the above? 7, what are your goals for yourself and for us? Ask your spouse what their dreams are. Inquire about his or her goals for your marriage also. Discuss these dreams and set realistic goals with time limits. 8, how do you communicate and resolve conflict in your family? Different families have different styles of working out their problems. Some talk loudly, passionately, and at great length about their differences. Others are quiet, reflective, and low-key in their interactions with one another. You can avoid a lot of heartache by understanding these differences early on. And 9, are there any medical issues in your family? Do heart disease, diabetes, or other medical problems run in your mate's family? Is your spouse dealing with a chronic condition? It's important to know each other's medical history so that you can work together to prevent further problems. As you ask these 9 questions, keep your spouse's temperament in mind. If they seem hesitant to talk, don't nag. Just explain why you're looking for information and how it can bring you closer. For more on relationship advice or to do a marriage assessment, go to families.org.au. Remember that honesty is always the best policy. You don't want something to surface later on that you negated to tell your spouse. This program was produced by Focus on the Family, Australia. I'm Brett Ryan, inviting you to join us again for the next edition of A 4-Minute Focus.
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3: G'day business owners, Peter Fitzgerald with the Handbook for Business. Let's talk about growth. From the day a business opens, it just wants to grow, and the owner must decide by which of three options. One, growth by addition, whereby the number of transactions completed slowly increases as determined by the owner's vision and resources. Two, growth by multiplication is the ability to complete a larger number of transactions, perhaps through multiple outlets. And three, exponential growth is the ability to complete an unlimited and increasing number of transactions without any system failures. Biblically, addition can be seen as the Israelites conquered 33 cities one by one to take the promised land. Multiplication is one of the principles God used in creation. The first command was to be fruitful and multiply. Exponential growth helps explain how the infinite universe came to be. My counsel for business owners? Seek God's will as you look for different ways to grow beyond the usual addition model. Consider a typical restaurant owner operating one outlet. Since opening in 1955, Ray Kroc grew to 43,000 outlets with a great vision and incredible systems. What began as growth by multiplication soon became exponential. Why not get the team together and brainstorm how to 10x your current sales with a multiplication model, or 1,000x with an exponential model? Biblically, multiplication requires death before new life emerges. For the Israelites, their old life as slaves had to die. For farmers, it's the planted seed that dies to produce new growth. To you, it's likely your outdated business model needs to die in order to grow. The Bible, our handbook counsel for today, Mark 4:8. Seed fell on good ground and it grew up, producing fruit that increased 30, 60, 100 times. Thanks for listening to this handbookforbusiness.com.au podcast.
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So 12 years ago, I found out that I have an incurable cancer that I still walk with today. And we can all agree just that cancer is stupid, right? But what if Jesus is still on the move and actually at work in and through my cancer? What if he's still God and I am not through this? I think we could all maybe agree with that. I don't know if we live that. So here's my question. What are you worrying about just today? Just right now, what are you actually worrying about? What are your fears right now? What if we could cast them on somebody who is way bigger than we are and able to handle these things?

had to write this last part because what if it's true? What if he's God and I'm not? And he's actually able to handle these things?

0: experience to try and make sense of the madness that was Auschwitz. Frankl wrote, "Man was the being that invented the gas chamber of Auschwitz. However, he was also the being who entered those gas chambers upright with the Lord's Prayer on his lips." Frankl tells us of how some in Auschwitz acted like swine while others acted like saints. It wasn't the conditions that caused this, but individual choices. Auschwitz reminds us of the evil that exists in every human being and our need to turn to God for forgiveness, for the times that we've behaved badly, and for the strength to make the right choices no matter what the circumstances.
1: Carl Faes for DailyNudge.org.

0: Greg Steer has dedicated his life to empowering teenagers to share the gospel of Jesus Christ. But when it comes to sharing God's love, he has a message he'd like to share with Christians of all ages.
1: Don't look at this as your pastor's job. God has placed you in a family, in a neighborhood, at a job, in a circle of friends, as a missionary. And God has empowered you with his Holy Spirit to be able to do that.
0: And that, says Billy Graham, is how God has intended for people to come to know Jesus. Hearing about him from other people.
2: I'm convinced that the greatest act of love we can ever perform for another person is to tell them that God's love for them in Jesus Christ. Evangelism is an act of compassion as it was for Jesus. I want to tell others about Christ because of what he's done for me.
0: Learn more about sharing your faith with others by visiting findpeacewithgod.net. 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We're the Billy Graham Evangelistic Association.

0: celebrate local musical success with Morris Brass Band on Saturday, August 30 at 2 p.m. at St Mary's Parish Hall, Kangaroo Flat. Under the direction of Colin Wellard, Morris Brass will perform a vibrant program of well-known favourites and exciting new works while celebrating their success at the National Band Championships. The concert also features the Morris Brass Academy, directed by Claire McLean, including some young musicians making their public debut. How exciting! Come along, enjoy a wonderful afternoon of music, and support Morris Brass Band on Saturday, August 30 at 2 p.m. at St Mary's Parish Hall, Kangaroo Flat.
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0: Darwin, through his research, found that species do change, and they change a lot. This is observational science. But then Darwin took his ideas one step further and said that one kind of organism turned into another kind, that all the species on Earth, from bananas to hummingbirds, are related to one another. It's this idea of one kind turning into another kind that contradicts the Bible. The biblical kind is not the same thing as species. Tigers and lions are part of the cat kind. Horses and zebras belong to the equid or horse kind, and so on. Species do change, but it's not evolution. We never see one kind of creature turning into another. That's because organisms reproduce according to their kind, just like the Bible says. I'm David Reeves. Truly, the heavens declare the glory of God.
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6: Growing into Healing and Wholeness is on Tuesdays at 7 p.m. and repeated on Sundays at 11 a.m. With warmth and compassion, Reverend Roger Rich explores many facets of well-being from a biblical and practical perspective. Growing into personal healing and wholeness is a journey requiring patience. Roger invites you to take this journey with a friend.

0: The subject of money and possessions in Christianity is one that attracts much controversy and confusion. Christians who are wealthy and contributing to the well-being of the church family have incredible value. Understanding that there will be rich and poor among us is an important part of this discussion. We'll discuss this further on the next 5-Minute Focus. Hi, I'm Kate Ryan for 5-Minute Focus, where we offer practical advice from Focus on the Family Australia. We had a very interesting question from one of our listeners who wrote, "What did Jesus mean when he said, 'Go sell all you possess and give to the poor, and you will have treasure in heaven'?" I became a Christian about a year and a half ago, and for the most part, I've been very happy in my newfound faith. Sure, I've had my ups and downs, but the Lord has changed my life dramatically and blessed me in many ways. But when I met a man who showed me that Bible verse, it filled me with confusion and doubt. Do I have to give up my home and live on the streets in order to follow Jesus? These words were spoken to a particular individual within the context of a particular situation. There is nothing in the Bible to indicate that they were addressed to the church as a whole. Apparently, your acquaintance is under the impression that the validity of every Christian's faith stands or falls on his or her ability to comply with the words of Jesus to the rich young ruler, "Go sell whatever you possess and give to the poor." We don't think this is fair. That's not to mention that believers have been struggling to understand this concept and the application of it to their lives in a practical way for a long, long time. Ever since the days of the apostles, some like St. Anthony, the Desert Fathers, and Francis of Assisi have made heroic attempts with varying degrees of success to follow it to the letter. Others, recognizing the practical difficulties associated with such a plan, have concluded that Christ was not demanding the literal rejection of all material wealth, but was simply trying to get the young man to see where the loyalties and affections of his heart really lay. The point is, there have been lots of good Christians on both sides of the issue. Your friend doesn't seem to be aware of this. Bottom line, if your friend can find a way to give up everything and follow Jesus without the least regard for money and possessions, then all we can say is more power to him. As for the rest of us, we have no choice except to keep plugging along, trying to balance the message of the Bible. In fact, the Bible plainly suggests that wealthy Christians can serve God and his people by means of their money. From our perspective, it's challenges like this that make the Christian life so interesting. We should also remember that whatever our economic status or station in life, material wealth should never become our God, nor should we allow love of money to prevent us from reaching out to the needy. One of the most important things to note about our finances is that it all belongs to God at the end of the day anyway. He allows us to create wealth for survival as well as for blessing others. As long as we don't hold too tightly to our money and we have open hands to freely give to those in need, we will find peace in the area of finances. For more helpful resources on finances, go to families.org.au. This program was brought to you by Focus on the Family Australia. I'm Kate Ryan, inviting you to join us again for the next edition of A 5-Minute Focus.
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Hey, this is Phil Wickham, and I am homesick for heaven. Anybody else out there with me on that? I mean, doesn't this world just feel like it's getting crazier and crazier? And I'm so thankful for Jesus. I'm so thankful that I wake up in the morning with peace in my heart, with joy in my song, with future and with hope and life because of Jesus and what he's done for me. And I just want to speak to anybody out there that's like, I don't know if heaven's my home. It says in the scripture that Jesus is the way, the truth, and the life, that no one comes to the Father except through him. It says if you confess with your mouth that Jesus is Lord and believe in your heart that God raised him from the dead, you will be saved. So right now you can cry out to Jesus and know that you are saved and know that heaven is your home and know that you're forgiven. He is the way, the truth, the life. I cannot wait to see him face to face. I'm homesick for heaven.

0: Meet Hillary. She's a student at Cakeable. Cakeable is a ministry where people with developmental disabilities bake delicious treats and share the light of Jesus Christ.
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0: Back to Genesis with Dr. John Morris, scientist and creation researcher with the Institute for Creation Research. Dr. Morris, how primitive was early man?
1: Chris, early man was never primitive in an evolutionary sense at all. In the beginning, man was created in the image of God with great ability, even able to communicate with God face to face. All this was before sin, however, and we've been deteriorating ever since. Evidence continues to accumulate that long ago man was highly sophisticated, evidently even performing brain surgery. Skulls have been found with holes drilled in them for surgical reasons, and the person had survived. No, Chris, there never were primitive humans. There were some with less technology and not much education, but Stone Age cultures exist today. This is a level of civilization, but not an evolutionary stage, and it's been that way ever since, back in Genesis.
0: For free information on creation, visit us on the web at www.icr.org.
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6: Welcome to Bigger Questions. Today's big question, is Christianity bad news? We're asking today's big question to Steve McAlpine. Steve works with City Bible Forum and loves engaging the big questions of life, faith and culture. He's a popular blogger, author and speaker, and his book, Being the Bad Guys, won Christian Book of the Year in 2021. And he joins me now. Steve, welcome to Bigger Questions.
7: Great to be with you across here in the country called Western Australia.
6: So, Steve, your book, Being the Bad Guys, won Christian Book of the Year. So, congratulations. Now, just to be honest, when I saw the cover of the book, I misread it as being the bald guys, not the bad guys. Now, you don't think that a book about baldness would be so appealing?
7: Well, my twin brother, also bald like me, said, hey, this is Being the Bald Guys. and I don't think it would be as appealing, but it sounds like a good TV detective series.
6: Being the bald guys.
7: Yeah. And so it's sort of me and I don't know who else, someone who's not got a lot of hair, who's and looks as, you know, sort of macho to complement my non-macho.
6: So were you surprised when your book was chosen to win?
7: Well, I'm supposed to say yes and, you know.
6: Well, you thought it was a pretty good book, did you?
7: Yeah, and pull my acceptance speech that I wrote 4 weeks ago out of my top pocket. I think it was... pleased to win, but I realised that the book had tapped into a cultural moment when I started to get requests to speak about it all of the time before the awards were announced. And what I noticed was that I'd been writing about this stuff in my blog, and then the book company, a good book company, asked me to write about this because they were saying it was tapping into the cultural moment and it was something people wanted to hear. How did we get here? That Christianity moved from being seen as wrong to being seen as bad. And as a pastor of a church, I'm concerned as to how my people are feeling as they go Monday to Friday to work or uni or whatever, the school, where they're having to engage with a world that feels hostile towards Christianity now and views them with suspicion because they're Christian, or views them as, you know, slightly on the wrong side of history. So that's why I thought it was a cultural moment. And then to win it was great, but I just enjoyed the process of so many people engaging with it.
6: So Steve, you say that your book has struck a chord. Are you surprised by how popular it's become?
7: Not really, because I think I had had lots of conversations with people about the material in it in the years leading up to it.
6: Yeah. Now, in your book, Steve, are you trying to return to the age of Christendom where, you know, the church was seen as the good guys?
7: No, I'm not trying to do that. I think the church operates strongly and well when it operates as a creative community on the margins of the mainstream culture. And the Christendom option sort of looks like it's a sugar rush, I think. You get a bit of a hit from, oh, if we could just have the reins of power again. But we didn't. I don't think we operate well like that. I think Christian frameworks are great in a culture, but society of Christendom, it had its problems as well. And I think often that people think if there was the good old days, well, they weren't that good for lots of different reasons, and there's no returning to that. So I don't think we can try that, and we wouldn't try to enforce people to believe something that they, or to practice something they didn't believe on the surface, I think.
6: So there's a sense of authenticity there, I suppose, that you're after.
7: And I'm scary about that word because everyone wants to be authentic, and therein lies the problem.
8: Yeah, okay. Well, congratulations on the award. And the theme of your book relates to today's big question, which is Christianity bad news? Now, and to kick off bigger questions, we like to ask a couple of smaller questions just to get us thinking. Now, today we're talking with Steve McAlpine about Christianity being bad news and the bad guys in our culture. So, Steve, I thought I'd ask you in our smaller questions today about bad guys in movies.
9: Mm-hmm.
8: Okay?
7: Yeah.
8: Now, there's just one question and it's multiple choice. Now, Steve, in 2003, the AFI, the American Film Institute, created a list of the worst villains in the history of movies. So who was number one? Who was the worst bad guy? And remember, this list was compiled in 2003. Was it A, Hannibal Lecter from Silence of the Lambs? Was it B, Darth Vader from Star Wars? Was it C, the Wicked Witch of the West from The Wizard of Oz? Or was it D, the Hunter from Bambi? So which of those was the worst bad guy in movie history?
7: I'm going to say Darth Vader.
8: Well, you're close. He was number three, actually. But the worst one was actually number A. Hannibal Lecter from Silence of the Lambs was rated the worst villain. The Wicked Witch of the West, number four, and the Hunter in Bambi was actually number 20. Steve, these are the greatest bad guys of movies. But now, in our modern Australian secular culture, is it too much to say that Christians are seen as the bad guys of our culture?
7: It's in one sense, I wrote it as the book to as a conceit, in a sense, to highlight something that Christians aren't the worst. And if the average person in the street doesn't think that Christians are bad, and perhaps they think Big C Christianity is, but the average Christian they know, they kind of like. But culturally, in the space, the noisy space of social media, opinion making, academic world, Christianity is seen as a problem to the progress narrative that our culture is creating, and we've kind of been drawn into the public square and given a beating and a flogging in the public square for how we may have behaved or perceptions about what we're like, and also perceptions about how we're getting in the way of a good future, I think. That would be the key issue.
8: So how does Christianity get in the way of a good future or this progressive narrative?
7: Well, to be honest, I think it's because we have a different gospel, a different good news. If it boils down to it, the way that the culture is currently seeing where your source of your true identity is, it's in expressive individualism. It's in a very extreme form of individualism in which you determine who you are, and an extreme form of that is through your sexual identity. So identity issues are key here. Who you are sexually, who your gender is, those are things for you to decide. And you are to find who you truly are by looking within yourself and determining what your identity is, and self-expression and self-fulfillment. Whereas Christianity says, actually, and this is, you know, imagine putting this on a billboard to advertise Christianity. You are not your own. You are bought with a price. Therefore, glorify God with your bodies. It's a different gospel. So we're saying, Christianity is saying that the future, which is good and true and right, looks like this. And it's got Jesus as king, and it's got self-denial now and glory later, and the culture saying that doesn't work, and who you are and who you want to be is actually the way forward, is the future. And a lot of that is wrapped up in what I call the secular age.
8: Right. But isn't there a point, though, that you go onto an online comments page, and it's often common that Christianity is regarded as discriminatory, full of bigotry and hate, and the things that Christians believe are horrible. It sounds like bad news, doesn't it?
7: Oh, of course it sounds like bad news. But then again, many things are just pastiches painted over the top of what is actually true. So the key issues are around sexuality. At the current moment, we're looking at what does it mean for the religious discrimination bill to go through. And the narrative is trans children can be kicked out of schools. And A, that's not true, because Christian schools don't expel trans kids. But Christian schools want to say, we want to be free to say, here's our vision of what human flourishing looks like. We're happy to have other people involved, but we're not going to promote and celebrate what we don't think is a vision of human flourishing. And I think that's the key issue, that Christianity is seen as bigoted because it's not aligning with the cultural zeitgeist, especially in sexuality. Now, that shouldn't be a surprise to the wider culture. And it also should be something Christians just stand a little bit firm on, because some of the ideas that have been promulgated today came around in the last 10 minutes. I'd want to extrapolate 20 to 30 years to see where are those things leading in our culture, where that deep expressive individualism is at its centre. I don't think that leads as well as it does. And the flip side is the bad news stories of how the culture is doing those things are being suppressed. You go to any clinical psychology practice and it's full of people who are the wreckage, I suppose, of the cultural revolution, to be honest.
8: But so isn't there a point, though, that, as you mentioned before, but haven't Christians done bad things in the past?
7: Yep.
8: So aren't we kind of rectifying that now in our culture?
7: Yeah, they have. They've done some bad things. And I think John Dixon has a good book about bullies and saints, which deal with some of the things that Christians have done wrong and many of the things that Christians have done right. But someone like Douglas Murray, who's not a Christian, says that the whole basis and understanding of forgiveness in our culture is based on Christianity. And when you take that away, all you have is a bottomless pit of eternally shaming people and never helping forgiveness, demanding change but refusing forgiveness. Now, if you don't think that's what Twitter and social media and the idea of cancel culture is about, then you don't understand where we're headed. So he sees Christian's framework of forgiveness as the safety net for our culture. And I would contend that many of the givens that our society thinks, of course human rights, of course this, of course we are all equal as humans, those things aren't universal. They came through Christianity. And the bedrock of our Western framework is built on a Christian understanding of what it means to be human. Now, people reject those things, but they default to them without thinking where they came from. And those things will eventually run out if we move to a post-Christian framework.
8: Yeah. So what do you think then is driving the post-Christian framework, so to speak? You talked about progress, but aren't things like, you know, equality and fairness and so on, aren't they kind of worthy aspirations?
7: Yeah, I do. I think they're worthy aspirations. But what I do also think that Christianity got well was to hold the tension between people's conscience and what they can believe and how they can behave. And different, I guess it's difference that I'm looking at, that Christianity has been exceptionally good at allowing people to live with deep differences, especially over the last couple of hundred years. Now you go, well, you had inquisitions and things like that, and there's a whole sort of pop culture understanding of those that isn't particularly the real issues behind it, the real history of these things. But by and large, Christianity has birthed places to live that are much easier to live in if you hold to different opinions than lots of other worldviews have. And I don't think people take that seriously enough, because I think the future is going to be how can we live with our deep differences? And that's where the struggle is going to be. Can we live with our deep differences? Can our governments allow other positions and what I call alternate ethical communities that hold different frameworks of belief, can they let them flourish and coexist in a culture that is secular?
8: Hmm. Now, many years ago, American atheist activist Madeleine Murray O'Hare once claimed, "Religion has caused more misery to all of mankind in every stage of human history than any other single idea." So what do you make of that comment or claim? Because that's sort of reflective of what many people in our culture today would probably think.
7: I mean, there's no hyperbole in there, of course. you know, I could say without any sense, you know, 100% certainty that, well, you know, I'd like to know where she's coming from, the Irish comment or the comment from Ireland where the US tourist is saying, how do I get to Limerick? And he asks someone and he said, well, I wouldn't start from here. Where's she starting from and what's her basis for saying that? Religion has done amazing things for cultures as well. And there's the other thing. Show me a culture that doesn't have it. The secularism in the hard way it's being. So an atheist perspective of the world where there is no transcendence in the world is relatively new, relatively focused in white Western countries among a certain part of that country. It's not as if it has been universalized enough to even tell whether it could match religion for all that misery to every person in human history. Mm. It's a statement made by a person from a position of universal insight that they won't afford anyone else. Mm. And I think that's a big
8: But point. Aren't we creating that here now in modern Australia?
7: Are we creating that, a post-Christian framework?
8: Yeah, that's full of flourishing and fairness and equality for all.
7: How's that working out for you? I mean, that's the thing, isn't it? It's like We have it. We're not, our people aren't in Australia. We have an anxiety and worry and depression tsunami. And it's not, it cannot be because we don't have enough white goods, holidays, or air conditioning. It has to be because we lack meaning and purpose in what life is about. We have all this life, longer than we've ever lived life, yet people are anxious and worried. And part of the reason has to do with the foundations of what life is about and meaning. Now, you can try to create meaning, and I think that's part of what the very term trans is, to transcend something. Everyone's got a salvation story that if I could get this right, I could truly be who I want to be. And I think the gospel of Jesus is crucial to understanding identity and also gives you an identity mark that actually satisfies and fulfills in a way that the others don't. Mm. And I think you can't make a 5-year claim about that. You can make a 50-year claim about that.
8: Mm. Well, you've just mentioned now that the Christian message offers good news. And today's big question is Christianity bad news? But the Bible claims that the message about Jesus is good news. Indeed, the Gospel of Mark, which is one of the four biographies of Jesus' life that we have, starts in Mark 1:1 with the beginning of the good news about Jesus the Messiah, the Son of God. So, Steve, it claims that this book brings good news, but this would be disputed by many in our modern culture. So what is it about Jesus then that brings good news?
7: Well, the only way you can decide what the good news is if you know what the bad news is, I think. So Jesus comes announcing good news. The time is fulfilled. The kingdom of God is at hand. Repent and believe the good news of the gospel. He puts the word repent in there for a reason, because the bad news is, according to what Jesus is saying, there's a time coming when God is going to call the creation and humans to account for the way they've lived apart from him. And the good news is there's an amnesty, and God will bring people back to himself and will accept and love human beings, and has done so in Jesus and Jesus' death and resurrection. But the good news starts now, that life in Jesus is good news now, because it enables us, as created in the image of God, to live with the grain, to live according to the way God intended. And good things happen in our lives when those, and I don't mean, you know, magically, I'm saying living with the grain is a wise way to live in our culture. How we do life, loving and serving one another, forgiving, just having that way of living that Jesus called us to. It's not always easy, but it does have a palpable good way of living look to it. But it also, that the message of the Bible is that God's anger towards sin will one day be visited on the creation. And the good news of Jesus is, there's an amnesty period. God is saying, I give you an amnesty to sort this out before that day. So it's a complex thing, and it's a tip of an iceberg, that statement, which unpacks a lot of other stuff.
8: Mm. So you mentioned before that forgiveness, because forgiveness is kind of at the heart of the Christian message or what Jesus comes, but you said there's not a forgiveness narrative so much in our culture. Mm-hmm. How is that good news?
7: Well, interesting that it. I spoke to someone a few years ago who was doing some work at schools through an agency that works, a Christian agency that works in schools. And she wanted me to help her put some video packages together and some ideas for some scripts. And I said, what are the three main questions that students want to know in schools? And she said, meaning and purpose, could have picked that one. Identity, definitely could have picked that one. And forgiveness. They were afraid that if they fell through the cracks with their friends, or they got cancelled, even in a small way, by a group of people because they got something wrong, there was no way back. And the very idea of repent and believe the good news is that there's a way back, a forgiveness way back. And we live in a shame culture that can find out what you said 10 years ago on Twitter and shred you for it, and you can say sorry as much as you want, and you can say, I've learned my lesson, I've wised up, and there's no way back. There's no forgiveness. Mm. And that is a scary future.
8: So why then does this message clash so strongly with our culture?
7: Because it does call us to give up ourselves for the sake of a future that is different. And like Jesus did say, Jesus is very transactional. He doesn't say, be stoic and deny yourself. He said, deny yourself joyously, because you will reap a fulfillment reward beyond what you could imagine. and you can't maintain the fulfillment here. A, you won't live forever, but most likely for most people, the majority and bulk of their fulfilling life will end before they die. That's our biggest fear, to end up for 10 years lonely, neglected, in an aged care facility falling apart after all the things that we enjoy have been sucked away from us bit by bit and we end up in a small room by ourselves. It's like that's a hard reality, but it is the reality. And Christianity faces that reality and says, but there's something more.
8: Well, because that's what Jesus says himself. He says in Matthew 16:24, he says to his disciples, whoever wants to be my disciple must deny themselves and take up their cross and follow me. That raises a bit of a tension, though, doesn't it, with our culture? Because our culture is actually trying to have self-fulfillment and self-expression, as you've mentioned before. So isn't there a tension raised here?
7: Oh, 100% there's a tension. But we live that tension all the time. If anyone wants to run a sub-3-hour marathon, they must deny themselves, get up every day at 5 o'clock and do their training and do 100 kilometres a week for 15 to 18 weeks. And then we do it all the time with everything. Deny yourself sleeping in, watching Netflix, going out to the movies every weekend with your friends, and your ATAR exam results at the end of the year will be good. But do all those things and you'll get what you deserve by the end of it. So it's not like we don't believe that. But what we've done, we've made the self-expression narrative such a deep gospel issue that this is your source of freedom and liberty that we can't see how a self-denial package could do that.
8: Well, because Jesus does go on in verse 25. He says, for whoever wants to save their life will lose it, but whoever loses their life for me will find it. So is there a paradox here that you lose your own life means saving it?
7: Yeah, Jesus was great with paradoxes like that. But he doesn't just say lose your life. He says lose it for my sake. There's something about Jesus that is life-giving. And I would say, as I've gotten older, I'm 55 this year, it's as I've seen my Christian friends who long-term live Christian lives and Christian community and share life together and help each other and forgive each other. Something looks palpably different about the way they live their lives that other people looking on go, that's not so, it's repellently attractive, I call it. Repellently attractive. I don't want their Christianity, but gee, that looks okay.
8: Yeah. Have you seen that, have you, where the Christian message is repellently attractive?
7: Yes, I have, I think. I've got friends and I've spoken to people who have said, look, I don't know about the Christian message. I find it hard to stomach it, but it feels like your community is a safe community to belong to. And I think that's true. A friend of mine who's Irish ex-Roman Catholic, and there's no one as ex-Christian as an Irish ex-Roman Catholic, and she mentioned that to me, and I thought that was an interesting comment. But it's the day-to-day stuff. It's the little stuff, and it's the serving other people. It's the little trickle-down effect of being godly and loving people because Jesus loves you and you love him that changes things. Once again, I said it before, it's people go, oh, that Christianity, you know, big C Christianity they don't like, but the little C Christians they know, they go, they're pretty good. And that's the issue.
8: So is that how you've seen the good news expressed for you?
7: 100%. I've got non-Christian friends who look on and go, oh, I wish I had community like that. That's amazing. And I tell them it's not easy because we have to forgive each other and bear with one another's burdens. But if you did that, if you fell out with someone in a run club, and I, you know, in a few run clubs, if you fell out with someone and there's no forgiveness, you're done. And in church, you can be done as well, but not because of the gospel, but despite the gospel. The gospel would say, forgive one another as God in Christ has forgiven you. You must forgive. And so when you have a must forgive culture, it disciplines you and trains you towards what I think is a good long-term option in life.
8: So do you think non-believers would be surprised at Jesus or would still be disappointed? It'd still be bad news when they discovered him?
7: I think he's an enigma to many unbelievers. And if you can package him in such a way that he reflects your values more than his, I think people can cope with him. But as you read the Gospels and perhaps Greg Sheridan's book called Christians deals with that by reading the Gospels, the Jesus that you experience as you read the Gospels has to shock you. There'll always be something in your life that the Jesus in the Gospels confronts And that's whether you're a conservative who is buttoned down and is sort of living the suburban life, or whether you're someone who's the bohemian in the city doing your own thing, there's always somewhere in there that Jesus actually is confronting to. And I think that's what you want, because that would show that he's not made in your own image.
8: Mm. So what would it then take for someone to believe that Jesus is good news if they currently think that he's bad news?
7: Like a couple of things. They would have to see the poverty of their own sort of self-fulfillment story. That in one sense, the thing that most pushes people to Jesus is the existential issue. All my plans of working out my life aren't working out. And even if they do, I'm going to die at some stage anyway. So there's a meaning. Jesus answers a big meaning question. That's the point. What is life about, and who is life for, and where is it directed? And if you just come to Jesus because you can tidy you up around the edges, then I don't think you'll be that impressed with him. And you can always find something else to tidy you up around the edges, like Pilates or something.
8: Yeah. So why then is Jesus' good news so misunderstood?
7: Because Jesus himself said that unless God illuminates us to this, we won't understand it. So there is something paradoxical about it in that sense, because it chips at who we are. And the Christian message is very strongly that although we are made in the image of God with great value, dignity and worth, even though that's so true of us, we have decided to go our own way and not God's way. So when Jesus comes with God's way again, there are myriad creative ways to view that as bad.
8: So your book is aimed at Christians, Steve. If you had any non-believers read the book, what have they thought?
7: Yeah, one came around the other day, a friend of mine, who's a secular Muslim, so very westernised. He was polite. but I have another running friend who's not a Christian either, and he really enjoyed it because in some senses, some of the things I'm saying about where the cultural framework is headed, they recognise without necessarily seeing Jesus as the response to that. They're saying, yes, there is something wrong with a culture that in which who our deepest identity is tied to our sexuality, and the fact that there's nothing stable to build our lives on outside of ourselves. So they see that as a problem. Whether or not they see Jesus as the solution, that's up to them at that point, I think.
8: So, Steve, is Christianity bad news?
7: Christianity is great bad news. It's bad news for the things in my life that need to change, and it's good news for the hope that we have in Jesus that begins now and into the future of a deep relationship with the God who loves us so much that he would send Jesus to die for us, who was the ultimate bad guy on the cross, but showed through his resurrection that he is actually that guy, God's good guy.
8: Well, let me leave you with some of the Bible's answer to the big question, is Christianity bad news, from Mark 1:1. The beginning of the good news about Jesus the Messiah, the Son of God. I look forward to you joining us next time for Bigger Questions. Many thanks to our guest today, Steve McAlpine.
7: Thank you.
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6: In Luke 14, verse 13, Jesus said, "Whenever you give a banquet, invite people who are poor, who have disabilities, who are limping, and people who are blind." The Word for Today is the first in a series on showing compassion to everyone. Luke writes in Luke 14, verse 1, talking about Jesus, "It happened that when he went into a house of one of the leaders of the Pharisees on the Sabbath to eat bread, they were watching him closely." Now that day, Jesus turned one of their most prized religious traditions on its ear by saying this, "But whenever you give a banquet, invite people who are poor, who have disabilities, who are limping, and people who are blind, and you will be blessed, since they do not have the means to repay you, and you'll be repaid at the resurrection of the righteous." Anything defective was considered by the Pharisees as unsuitable to reflect the perfect holiness of God. Consequently, they allowed nothing malformed within the boundaries of the temple. Furthermore, since they believed the temple had been degraded by Rome, they believed they could honour God by treating their homes as small temples. For Jesus to tell this well-known Pharisee to intentionally invite malformed, defective human beings into his holy little temple was a deliberate slap in the face. Jesus was instructing him to place on his guest list people whose defects offended him. Jesus' compassion came from his love of all individuals and his pain when anyone is devalued. In Scripture, we're never told that Jesus had compassion for someone because they deserved it, but because they were in need. Don't miss the point Jesus made. He promised that you'll be blessed in this life and rewarded in the next one when you show kindness and compassion to those who cannot repay you. Keep this in mind when you're tempted to overlook someone because they have a particular problem you don't like. So show compassion to everyone. Part one. That's the Word for Today.
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0: is Patrick Mayberry, and here's the story behind my song, How You Love Me. I grew up with a weird image of God. I thought that he was a super disconnected, unapproachable, out-of-my-league God who didn't want much to do with me, just to follow the rules and stay out of his way. No matter how hard I tried, I just never measure up to being enough for his impossible standards. But through becoming a dad myself, God has used my kids to teach me that that couldn't be further from the truth about who he is. He's way more like the father to the prodigal son, who when the son was at his worst, the father came running, threw his arms around him and said, "I don't care where you've been, I don't care what you've done. All I care about is that my son is home." This song is a glimpse into my journey of discovering who God really is and how there's no amount of measuring up that is needed for him to love me. It's easy. It's simple. All the work has been done through Jesus. It truly blows my mind how he loves me.
1: Could it really be this easy that you love me like you say you do?

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3: In the late 18th century, William Wilberforce was converted. Almost single-handedly, he broke the shackles of slave.
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5: 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History
6: makers. Since the Roman legion destroyed Jerusalem in the year 70 AD, the Jewish people have a nation of their own.
7: And he said, well, no, Randy, we're not all just faking it. There is a living hope, and his name is Jesus. And I believe that that's really why you're here.
8: Christ died for us.
9: History Makers. Hi, and welcome to History Makers. I'm Matt Prater. Today we're speaking to Tim Buxton from Flicker Flame Ministries. Now, Tim is an amazing young bloke from Australia who's about to launch into ministry in Iraq, of all places. It's great to have him on the line today. How are you, buddy?
10: Good, thanks, Matt. Thanks for having me on the show.
9: Now, we chatted many years ago. We were buddies in Brisbane where you were a youth pastor and a chaplain. And what kind of ministry were you involved in when you were back in Australia many years ago?
10: Yeah, mate, it was about 9 years ago. I was volunteer chaplain whilst being a youth pastor at my local church in Burpengary, and just had a great time just ministering with young people. Got the opportunity to teach RE in primary schools as well as the local high school, where we would just go in and chat with kids during their lunch hour and do prayer meetings with a bunch of the excited and passionate young Christians in the school there. And yeah, just great, nothing better than doing youth ministry, really.
9: Now, we knew each other reasonably well then, and we've kept in contact over the years via Facebook mainly, and I've seen you ministering in New York at Times Square Church. Now, it's a church that's well known because David Wilkinson was the founding pastor, and he's the guy from the movie and the book Crossing the Switchblade, and Nicky Cruz. Some of our listeners might remember those books. How did you end up getting involved in that church?
10: Yeah, you know what? I basically had a round-the-world ticket. Being involved in youth ministry, really looked up to David Wilkerson, wrote that book, The Cross and the Switchblade, which, really impacted me working amongst gangs in New York, young people hooked on drugs. And I knew that this church was doing something right when it came to, reaching out to the down-and-out youth of society. And so I had a round-the-world ticket. I was going to go to the UK where I was going to do some ministry with another, I guess, a mentor of mine. And so I flew into New York on the way through and just volunteered at the church. I just was helping in their tape distribution ministry and went out with their homeless feeding programs during the night and just had a phenomenal time and heard about their internship program that they had. Now I was doing youth ministry back home, so actually put that off for would have been 2 years. And then God really stirred my heart. I was on a mission trip to India, and it was as if God was just there with me, just telling me, look, your time has come to learn something new in ministry. I want you to apply for that internship, and so I did, and I ended up doing video editing in the back room. So from doing full on pastoral youth ministry to editing sermons, really wasn't what I was expecting. But it was 3 months into it that the missions pastor said, I've been praying for a Timothy. Now, my name's Tim, so I don't know if he was literally praying for a Timothy, but he really said, look, I've been praying for a Timothy to come alongside me in ministry, and I believe you're the one. And so really that's kind of how it happened. It was nothing that I was, planning to move to New York and stay there for long, but, it's just been the most amazing 9 years of my life, and just thankful to God so much for all that I've learnt while I was in New York and from his great ministry.
9: And now, who's the senior pastor of that church now?
10: His name is Carter Conlon,
9: mm-hmm.
10: and he is really much of the same vein as David Wilkerson. Really has that real prophetic heart to speak not only to a local church in New York, but really has that message to the nation of America. And I think the Christians everywhere that really want to live, that passionate love for God, to care for the poor, and to really bring the gospel to where it's needed the most.
9: And the sad news broadcast all around the world in the last couple of years since the passing of David Wilkerson, where were you and what was it like at the church when he passed away?
10: You know what? I was actually just flying back from a trip that I had done. I believe it was to Haiti. And I was on the tarmac after we just landed. I got a text from my boss saying that he had passed away. And yeah, obviously, when someone has had such a profound impact on not only the church, on you personally, you know, it really hits home, and it's a sad thing. And your heart goes out to the family, his wife that was involved in the car wreck that took his life and was seriously injured. So, you know, it was quite somber, but at the same time, one of the things I think that kind of was a hallmark of, you know, Pastor Dave was that he left behind his ministries that God called him to start, so many incredible ministries, whether it be Teen Challenge or his World Challenge missions organization or the church at Times Square Church or the Bible college that he had begun for students. He'd left it in very capable hands, and so it was as if things just went on without skipping a beat. And I guess that's in a way testimony to him as a leader, and you know, the church really has run with what he's instilled into our heart.
9: You know, I mean, I think I can remember hearing the news of him passing away, and of course, whenever a great father in the faith like that passes away, we like to acknowledge and honour them. And you know, what an incredible legacy that he has left. And of course, that church—I mean, 8 to 10,000 people in the middle of New York—and I think they've got something like 80 different outreaches per week all around the states. Is that right?
10: Yeah. It really is incredible. It's a church that just buzzes with action. Philosophy is really, we are a church with revolving doors. And whether it's, you know, you come in and you go out and serve in another nation, or whether you come in and you're just constantly going in and out of the church serving in, whether it be homeless outreach, or whether it be, storefront reaching out to youth in Bushwick, Brooklyn, which is renowned for, you know, being a pretty rough neighbourhood. Whether it be, you know, just all kinds of outreaches that you can be a part of. That's kind of really the heart of the church. It's a church with hands and feet action. All about it. So.
9: And, mate, you've been overseeing their internship program recently. I think there's been 25 interns you've been working with. Is that right?
10: Yeah, the number fluctuates, but at times we've had, about 25 interns that my wife and I pastorally care for at the church, and they're involved in different aspects of the church ministry, whether it's been helping with room schedules on Sunday services, children's ministry, missions ministry, which is kind of where I was based in, or, there's a number of different positions in the church that they occupy, really invaluable, part of the staff there at church. And it's been great, you know, pouring into young people that just want to serve God and being there for them through the ups and downs. It was a true honour, privilege.
9: Now, you and your wife and children are now packing up, moving over to Iraq to work as missionaries there. Tell us how that came about.
10: Oh, mate, look, my wife and I, meeting her, she had just come back from a couple of years in South Africa. She had served there with an organisation called Doctors for Life. And my parents were missionaries. I was born actually in Indonesia. And so I guess missions, it was somewhat in my blood, that hunger and thirst to share the gospel amongst people that don't have access like we do here in Australia and other places. And so when we got married, you know, deep down we knew that God was going to send us out one day. It was on a trip that I was heading up there, short-term missions program, and went on a a trip to the Middle East, to Jordan and Egypt, and ended up being in Iraq for a few days. And it was while I was on this trip, I was by myself. My wife was five or six months pregnant with our first baby girl. And God just spoke as clear as day to me on the very last day that I was in Iraq, that he wanted us as a family to move there. And, you know, to keep it short, I really didn't know why I was there. But I just remember my boss said, look, if there's anyone that has a heart for widows and orphans in Iraq, let me know. It wasn't until the last day that I found out about this guy that lived in the mountains 3 hours from the city of Erbil, jumped in a taxi through three mountain ranges, seven checkpoints, police checkpoints and army checkpoints, and we finally got there. And he was there through World Orphans. And in this one town of about 150,000 people, 65% refugees from, you know, 15 miles from the border with Iran and 30 from Turkey were in this town. There were only six believers, a handful of believers, and at the time two families that were, you know, workers there. And God was like, the harvest is plentiful, but the workers are few. And, you know, that's kind of really what started that journey back in September 2010.
9: And tell us, what will you be doing when you're based there?
10: So when we get there, World Orphans is building a community centre in this part of the town that was built for, it's a Kurdish part of Iraq, and the town was basically obliterated by Saddam Hussein. And there's so many relatives that were lost their lives during those gas bombs and chemical bombs that he you know, let loose on this town. So there's a community that's been built called Freedom Martyrs Village. And right in the middle of that Freedom Martyrs Village is a community centre that's being built to care for the needs of this community. And so when we get there, we're going to be helping to finish that community centre. It's still being used while it's still kind of being finished. But once it's finished, to run that community centre, serve the Kurdish community and hopefully build relationships with Kurds and see them come to know what it means to have a saving relationship with Jesus Christ.
9: And mate, is it safe where you're going to?
10: Yeah, it is. I try and tell people that it's not that picture that you get when you watch the news. We're in the mountains of Iraq, in the northeast part. Of course, you know, there's turbulent, crazy stuff that's going on all around us, whether it be the Syrian war, civil war that's going on, or things that happen in Iran or in southern Iraq. But we are in a relatively safe area, and our hope really is that we'd be able to set up a base where people can come and serve. People can come and do ministry and work in the community centre. So we wouldn't obviously be offering that kind of avenue for people if their lives were going to be in an immediate risk or danger. So.
9: And tell me, are there many Christians in that area?
10: Not in the town that we're in. There are culturally or ethnic Christians, the Syrian Christians in the capital of northern Iraq, Erbil. It's a Christian quarter. But, you know, I couldn't really give you a hard number on it, but I know there's only a handful in our town, and so there's probably around 200 villages in the mountain area in southern Turkey and in western Iran, where there really hasn't any witness of the gospel at all. So it's definitely a part of the world that really needs to hear the gospel, and there's a lot of Bible translation taking place to make sure it's that message is in their native tongue.

0: You're listening to History Makers, and today we're speaking with Tim Buxton. Well, mate, it's such an amazing story of how the Lord has used a young bloke from Australia to be based in the States and now over to Iraq with your wife and kids, and just pray that the Lord continues to bless you and open doors for you. And mate, one thing we'd like to ask before we wrap up the show is, you know, there might be people listening that have never given the heart to the Lord, that don't know the gospel of Jesus Christ. And, you know, you're going over there taking the gospel to these people in Iraq, and, you know, there might be people that need to hear the message of the gospel right now. Would you share with our listeners what is the gospel and how do people respond to it?
1: Now, the gospel really is, in simple terms, good news. And when we look around us and we see that, we see a lot of bad news, whether it be terrible things happening in schools or in workplaces around us that you're, or maybe you're just losing hope. Well, Jesus came, and the Bible says that he came, and he is the way, he is the truth, and he is the life. And there's no other way to come to the Father but through him. And Jesus is that good news. He's the one who came to me, even in my being born in a Christian home and understanding who God was, but realizing that I had a lot of religion, I had a lot of sin in my life, I had a lot of rebellion, even in my own heart growing up. And God saves us from our own works, our own good works, as well as our own bad works. And today you might be thinking, look, I don't even know, why I'm even listening to this program today. But I have a pretty good hunch, if you don't know what it is to have that relationship with Jesus, that pathway to God the Father who created you, who gave you purpose, gave you life, Jesus is saying, come to me. And he says, come with all your baggage, come with all your problems, come with all your issues, come to me, and I will give you a way, I'll give you a path that you can walk that is right, a path that gives you not only forgiveness or a clean conscience, but gives you power over sin, gives you the ability to walk a right life. Jesus comes with all these things, a way. He comes with the truth. You know, there's a lot of people that will tell you what you want to hear, but they won't tell you the truth. And a lot of people might say, you know, everything's going to work out in the end. And the truth of the matter is there is a time when we have to stand before God. We have to give an account for how we live our life. And just like if you do something wrong here and you have to come before the court, you have to stand before a judge, and there's a consequence. And the consequences of our own rebellion, of my rebellion, of your rebellion, is that there's hell. There is a punishment to be paid. There is a place sin and evil cannot live in the presence of God. And so there is a consequence. But Jesus says, I'm the truth, and I've come to give you freedom from that. I've come to give you life, not only life that is bountiful and good here, but life for eternity. And today, if you want to know who Jesus is, if you want to know that he can give you that same life, eternal life, the Bible says, is to know Jesus. It's to know him, the one who gave us life. And so today, if you really want to know that, you just have to call on his name. God is, you know, I'm sure, Matt, as if this isn't probably the first time you're listening, Matt and other guests have talked about it before, but if you want to know that, then pick up a Bible, pick up the book of Mark or the book of John and read through and hear the very words of Jesus speaking to you, that if you come to him and if you give your life to him, he'll give you all the things that will give you hope and life for all eternity.
0: Mate, that is good news, and I know that you mean that from the bottom of your heart, and you're living that life of following Christ. And, of course, if people want to find out more about your ministry, the website is flickerflame.org, and you can find out there with Tim Buxton and his beautiful family heading over to Iraq. And, mate, we just reckon you guys are history makers. God bless you. Thanks for joining us today.
1: Oh, thank you so much, Matt. God bless.
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0: At 17 years old, a diving accident left Johnny Erickson Tada quadriplegic. In the 57 years that have followed, her physical weakness has led to spiritual strength.
1: 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And that's a comfortable, safe, secure place to be.
0: Johnny's gratitude and joy in the Lord can really challenge us to look at our own attitudes. Billy Graham said someone whose life has been changed by Jesus Christ gains a different perspective on their circumstances.
2: 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He uses it and makes it work for God's greater glory. You could receive Jesus Christ as your Lord and Savior. It would help you to face the suffering that you may now be enduring.
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1: We have sold our house, we have quit our jobs, and we're about to travel to 3 continents, 16 countries, 30 cities and villages on basically a journey of togetherness and learning.
2: Welcome to Real Faith, conversations about the impact faith has on our lives and the challenges we go through, helping us today and giving us hope for tomorrow. 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
3: Well, the other day, my wife and I ran into a family from church outside a local cafe, and I noticed that they had a video camera with them. They said that they were documenting the beginning of their journey, to which I said, "What?" or words to that effect. So I have invited them into the studio to tell their story and why they sold their house to travel the world for a family gap year. Andrew and Julia, welcome to the program.
1: Thanks. Pleasure to be here.
4: Thanks, Eric.
3: Okay. Listeners want to know, why was this the beginning of a journey? How did we come to bump into you filming something? What was that all about?
1: Yeah, so you actually ran into us. We've just finished filming the first introduction scene for our family gap year. It basically went into the how, the why of what we were doing and where the inspiration came from. And so you caught us at the tail end of that. We have sold our house, we have quit our jobs, and we're about to travel to 3 continents, 16 countries, 30 cities and villages on basically a journey of togetherness and learning.
3: Well, now, I have heard people take a gap year. That's not too uncommon. Well, it is pretty uncommon, but I've never heard of anybody selling their house. I mean, that's kind of going the next step, I guess.
1: Well, that's not something I would do naturally, ever. That's contrary to everything that we've been working for the last 12 years. You know, the family house was the dream, and we built it, and we love our home. And it's all I thought I ever wanted or we ever wanted. And so naturally, my Julia state, being who I am, would not willingly just give that up, certainly not on a whim. But what actually happened was I did have a vision, and it was inspired in September last year by God.
3: Okay, we're going to find out a little bit more about that vision and how that vision led to us meeting on that Saturday morning at the beginning of your journey as a family. But right now, we want to kind of take a step back and find out the Andrew and Julia story. Andrew, let's start with you. Where were you born and raised?
4: Yeah, so I was born and raised in country Victoria, raised by two teachers, and we'll find out why that's important at some point too.
3: Education is a big thing.
4: Education is a big thing in our family. My grandmother was a teacher as well, and my sister is also. I was also raised in a Christian church, and I remember ending up in a Christian event somewhere up in Queensland with my cousins and my family, and I got the altar call to come and dedicate my life to Christ. And I obeyed, and I turned up, and I asked at that point, you know, for Jesus to come into my life, but also to show himself or reveal himself to me in a way that I understood. And I don't know whether I wasn't listening properly for the years after that or whether I got distracted by life and other things, but
3: the distractions of this world, possibly. That's a very common story.
4: Yeah, or maybe I wasn't quiet enough, and I went off in a different direction. And I made some pretty significant mistakes over the following year. I did go off to uni, like the expectation was, in a family that was of educators. And I managed to drag out that uni experience for several years longer than I should have.
3: How was that? What, did you go for your master's? Or
4: No, not for master's, but for getting, again, distractions of you know, life of a 20-year-old, right? Other things, other not Christ-like things, I guess you would put it. Look, it ended up cycling down. I became miserable and suffered from depression and other things as well. And I hit rock bottom a couple of years before I met Julia. I ended up in dead-end jobs. I wasn't doing what I was called to do. I didn't have any meaning in life. I studied philosophy as a major for example, and I studied the Eastern religions, all sorts of things. And I was convinced by the end of it there was just simply no meaning to anything, no meaning to life, and that's what philosophy had taught me. But I decided that there was more to it, that there was a purpose. There was, I was here for some kind of reason. I didn't know what it was. And I decided to turn my life around at that point and started shedding some of those things that had been weighing me down for so long. On part of the recovery, I ended up in a job, a dead-end job still, but working as a courier driver, which is certainly not where my skills
3: lie. All those years of education for a courier driver position.
4: Yeah, absolutely. That was making the wrong choices. I can say that I can relate to the prodigal son story in the Bible, right? That's something that a very strong theme, particularly through that part of my life. I ended up in this job. And believe it or not, three people in this company, and Julia walks through the door, becomes our new secretary. And I don't know what the chances of that are, right? I know where it comes from now. At the time, I still wasn't walking with the Lord, so, I mean, I was amazed that someone like that would walk into this job. But now, looking back, I can see God's hand in this very, very clearly, right? He's picked out somebody, and I joke about this too, that she'd had to be imported from South Africa, right? There wasn't somebody locally. She was carefully picked and even imported.
3: A special one just for you.
4: Yeah, absolutely. And I guess Julie can talk about some of the rest of my journey from there. But
3: Yeah, let's get your perspective.
1: Sure.
3: So you happen to walk into this business.
1: I do, this dead-end job in the middle of nowhere where I shouldn't have been. And I saw Andrew and didn't actually see him. I saw him in the sense of I had an awareness that there was, you know, three other people. So I should actually tell you that there was four people in this company. There were three males, Andrew being one of them, and then me. And so a company of four people, dead-end job, and he was not on my radar. He was nothing that I ever thought was attractive.
3: Okay, but Andrew's just feeling really wonderful over here.
4: Well, I think it must have been the long hair that you
1: did. That's exactly right.
3: Okay. Well, you don't have long hair now. There must be a story.
1: Well, I always say that he was one haircut away from being good looking. And I didn't notice him. And it wasn't until he opened his mouth and started talking, you know, a couple of weeks later that I went, wow, hello, who are you? So I noticed him properly then. But the reason I was there in the first place, really, because I shouldn't have been, was that at the age of 20, so I was 20 when I met him. My sister, actually, who was 15, died. So she died in that same year. She was in a road accident. And I was actually at uni at the time. I was literally halfway through my Bachelor of Business. And at that point when she died, I kind of reevaluated everything never in terms of my faith, because I was raised my entire life in a Christian home. And
3: you had a strong faith.
1: And I had a really strong faith, absolutely. In fact, God made everything else that doesn't make sense. He made everything make sense. So that was always my cornerstone. But I reevaluated everything in terms of what I want from life, with relationships and time and how I spend my time. And so when she died, I kind of took time out from that uni degree and went, okay, I'm going to defer. But I needed a job and I didn't have one, and I found myself in this dead-end job.
3: So this was just a temporary thing?
1: It was a temporary thing. It was a transition phase, and I didn't know a transition phase into what, and there I met Andrew and have been married to him 15 years later, and we have three daughters. And the rest kind of, you know, time gets away from you.
3: But we need to back up a little bit further. You were born in South Africa?
1: Oh, sorry. Yeah. Yes. Well, I was born... That's right, because he jokes that I had to be imported. So I was born in South Africa and came here when I was 3 years old.
3: Okay. So that's the background. And then, so you've been married how long now?
1: 15 years.
3: 15 years.
1: Yes.
3: And then, well, as we mentioned, we bumped into you at the local cafe, but let's find out what led up to you being at that cafe and filming the beginning of your journey. I understand you had a vision.
1: Yeah, absolutely. Well, look, you're right. So for 15 years we've been married, and of those 15 years, the bulk of them, so at least 12 of those years, was spent towards working to that great Australian dream, you know, the home ownership and the raising your family in the family home and having it be all that you dream it to be and having that sense of security. And so we achieved that, and we're in the process of still achieving that. Obviously, you've got to pay it off. And so we were doing all of those things. And then one day last year in September, Andrew was in Seattle for work, the kids were at school, and I was doing the life-changing act of washing the dishes and was staring into the soapy side water.
3: That's not usually where you think of life-changing visions coming to you, but
1: absolutely.
3: The Lord works in mysterious
4: ways.
3: There's
4: amazing places that you get visions too, isn't it?
1: Yeah, so I was washing the dishes and just lost in thought. I was thinking about the beauty of life and the fragility of it and how precious time
3: is. While washing the dishes?
1: While washing the dishes. I'm the, you know, well, like I said, I had a sister that passed, and so when, and then actually I didn't actually tell you that when I was also 25 and my eldest was just two, I was diagnosed with cancer. They got it wrong, thank God, quite literally for that. But for a week I lived thinking that I had cancer, so two different doctors diagnosed me with that. And so when you're faced at such a young age, at 20 with your sister dying and at 25 being told you have cancer, when you're faced with your own mortality, you look at the world differently. It's just how it is.
5: Yeah.
1: So here I am washing the dishes, thinking about, you know, life, and it's a miracle and it's beautiful. And those pensive kind of thoughts, just I was lost in them, and all of a sudden this vision came, and it came from God without a doubt, because you just know when you know. And I had this vision, and it appeared of a glittering gold city, and it was amazing, and it was in the distance, and it was sparkling and stunning. And then I was given a bird's eye perspective of the earth, and I see this stunning gold city, and then all of a sudden train tracks appear that run all across the earth, just a linear set of train tracks, one set. And upon the train tracks, a train appeared, and it was a V-line type high-speed train. And it was headed solely for this gold glittering city. And on board the train was all of Western civilization. And then this train headed towards this city with all of Western civilization on it was just going full speed ahead, solely focused on this city. And it passed. It didn't stop for the stations that were along the way. And the stations, instead of names like, you know, Box Hill or Ringwood or Heatherdale or whatever, instead of these names, it had names like mindfulness, togetherness, relationship, family, well-being, health, and it had these names, but it didn't stop for any of them. And after the vision dissipated, God gave me just one word that hung in the air that said, togetherness. Now, I know that was God, because I, Julia, being the writer or aspiring writer, would have chosen a much more fancier word. I would have chosen, you know, relationship or unity or something like that. And then he gave me the meaning of the vision, which the city represented materialism and wealth creation and multiple properties and shares. And there's nothing wrong with those things in itself. There's certainly nothing wrong with those. But what he showed me in the vision was the train itself is our journey of life. And he revealed that it's what we give up in pursuit of that glittering gold city that represents materialism. You know, these stations of togetherness and family along the way, what we solely give up in pursuit of that. And then I went, wow, Lord, okay, what do I do with that? Like, where do you go from having something like that? And that's when I rang Andrew in Seattle, and I thought, I've got to tell him.
5: Andrew. She gets this phone call after washing dishes and having a vision. What was your response?
4: Well, I couldn't talk to her at the time. I had other work things on at the moment. Sorry, I promised to call her back. But in the meantime, I'd been going through a growth period as well. So I'd recently moved into a worldwide position, and I've been training people.
5: Now, we should say that you've since moved on from your career job, and now what type of work are you doing?
4: This was all based around IT. This is where I've spent all my working career in. But the role had taken me across Asia-Pacific and taken me into a training-type role as well as other things, sales and...
5: Because you're the trainer.
4: I'm the trainer, yeah.
5: You're not the trainee, you're the trainer.
4: Yeah, ironically, I spent my life trying to run away from my teacher education heritage, and the further I ran away from it, the more I ended up teaching. Right? It's just one of those things. But I had an epiphany, a revelation, if you like, about education, and I've been concerned about the state of the education of my kids and where the world was moving and whether the education system was keeping up with that. And particularly with my experience of traveling around the world, realizing just how many different cultures and how changes in one part of the world affect others, right? That I needed to do something to raise that awareness with my kids. A world education, right? To get them out there and experience different cultures and different lives. So I called Julia back to explain the vision, the epiphany that I had around education.
5: Wow.
4: And how that we needed to do something really different with our kids.
5: So the two of you were having epiphanies that God was tugging your hearts to do something different
1: out of
5: the ordinary.
1: Yeah, most definitely.
5: Well, we're going to find out exactly what that involves, how they are doing something very different, taking a family gap year. We'll find out more about that when we return as we talk to Andrew and Julia McGregor today on Real Faith.
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5: Welcome back. Today we're talking to Andrew and Julia McGregor, and before the break we found out how the Lord was working in their lives in different ways, telling them that they need to take a different path in their lives. And Andrew had this revelation in his epiphany that the new path had to involve education, and Julia, her new path involved togetherness. So you talked to each other. What did you do next?
1: Yeah, absolutely. Look, the epiphany has evolved, and certainly we've been open the entire time and praying to Jesus that he will just put on our heart what it is he wants us to do with this. So he's opened the doors that needed to be opened along the way, both practically and spiritually. But one of the things that emerged was a growing discontentment with our everyday status quo Western culture. And from that growing discontentment, that restlessness that I really believe that he stirred up, showed us that our pursuit and our time is so focused on material things, you know, on having the next thing or having the house, and just all the time that is spent in achieving that actually takes away from family and from relationships. And so with that growing discontentment, obviously always done in prayer, we looked at what do we want to achieve from this. And Andrew, certainly keeping in line with education and his growing concerns around that, we prayed about it and came up with a vision statement and asked God and the Holy Spirit to lead us. So the vision statement we came up with was a 10-month gap year to redefine what a life well-lived means by focusing on family without the distractions of everyday life, embracing Jesus' love as our foundation to gain a worldwide education, a deeper reverence for life, and the resilience to navigate an ever-changing world.
5: Wow, there's a lot in there.
1: Yeah, there is. There's a lot we want to cover. There's a lot we want to achieve from this.
5: Well, let's start with the beginning. You decided to take a break from everyday living. Is that right?
4: Yes. Yeah. So we quit my job.
5: Quit your job?
4: I quit my job. It's a good job. I've got no complaints. I explained it to one of my bosses. He didn't understand it. He couldn't understand what it was. Actually leaving a good job. Why would someone want to do that? And I really had trouble to explain it to him, because the way I see it is that...
5: Well, my wife was washing the dishes. No.
4: Well, you can listen to this program now, right?
5: There you go.
4: Yeah. I'll send you the details. And that's part of the crux of what we're trying to achieve here, right? The distractions of everyday life, distractions of things, of careers even. Don't get me wrong, careers can be extremely important, and God's looked after me very well through my career to date. But they can become a distraction as well. Stuff.
5: What are you doing with all your stuff?
4: Well, we've started shedding lots of it. Some will go into storage, so, you know,
1: truthfully,
4: when we get back.
5: There is going to be life after this.
1: Absolutely. And truthfully, Andrew's better at shedding than I am. so don't get me wrong. Like, I love, and this is the thing that's so amazing, is that it's some parts of it have been easier for him. So, for instance, this is so counter to who we are, which is another reason that we know God's in it, because we are the kind of people, we're quite type A people. We like to know how, when, where. We like to have a plan. We like to know where we're going to live when we get back, what schools the kids are going to go into, because we've taken them out of their private school education. We are not discontent with our life, but we realize that there's this question that's lingering, and there are a lot of answers we don't have that people are asking us. Where are you going to live? How are you going to live? What job? All these questions. And my response to them is, you know what? Sometimes you've got to go where your questions in life lead you. It's actually a quote I read the other day.
5: Let's hear that again. A little bit slower this time.
1: Yeah. Well, the quote I read was, go where your questions in life lead you. And that's what the Holy Spirit has done. He's stirred up a discontent where there was complete content before. We love our home. It was the dream. We still love nice things. I love nice things. I love comfort. And we're actually about to embrace a lifestyle of what we know is going to involve a lot of discomfort. There's going to be uncertainty. There's going to be unexpected things that happen. And it's about how we pull together as a family and the resilience that we can draw on, and we can draw on faith and those things, and not having the answers to everything beforehand, but having to deliberately exercise faith to go where those questions lead us.
5: You've written, "We are leaving Australia to travel the world on a family gap year for 10 months of continuous travel, nomadic style. We will visit 30 cities and villages across 3 continents and 16 countries. We will have 1 suitcase each, plus a carry-on, and carry our life in these cases. We will experience opposite climates from Arctic to the Pacific countries, all while world schooling our 3 daughters." So that's the plan that came out of your visions.
1: Yes, it is, essentially.
4: So one of the common questions we get is, what are we doing about our education? But what we really want to do, what I want to do, is connect learning with their experiences. So a lot of students have issues with their education because they don't see the relevance of it. They don't know how to connect what they're learning in schools to their real life, so to speak. And what we intend to do with this trip is do the learning, the book work, or whatever you want to call it, but tie it to an experience.
5: Okay, so that's the education part. So it will be kind of like homeschooling, but worldwide homeschooling in a sense, interacting with everything that you visit. So learning about, say, paintings in Italy and all that type of thing.
4: Yes, another really important one is culture. And that's one of the epiphanies, I guess, as part of the education. Traveling all over Asia Pacific, having to interact with different cultures.
5: You know, I'll tell you, I mean, when you go to a developing country and see people living with next to nothing, but very happy, it changes your perspective forever. And
1: Absolutely.
5: So you'll have that experience with your children at some point.
1: Yeah, definitely. And look, another thing about appreciating culture and changing our perspective is that Andrew and I both feel most alive when we're in creation. And so God is naturally there all the mm-hmm. time. And in fact, so much so that, I don't know if you know this, Eric, but it says in Job 12, verse 7 to 10, and this is exactly what we're embracing along the journey, "But ask the animals and they will teach you, or the birds in the sky and they will tell you, or speak to the earth and it will teach you, or let the fish in the sea inform you. Which of all of these does not know that the hand of the Lord has done this? In his hand is the life of every creature and the breath of all mankind." So I guess what we're doing is immersing ourselves or placing ourselves in the world deliberately to start a conversation, where God can come, because our concrete cities that, you know, entomb us in comfort, and as great as that is, because I love it as much as the next person, it blocks out a lot of those receptors that we have that can tap into Jesus and the Holy Spirit, and we're immersing ourselves in a journey that just opens the door to that all the more. Don't get me wrong, there's definitely elements of holiday there, but it's not essentially what the whole trip is about. Mm-hmm. It's so much more than just a holiday.
5: Okay, so you have the education, you have the spiritual growth, so you're intentionally looking at the world that God created and doing Bible studies as well?
1: Absolutely, yeah,
5: okay.
1: All of it.
5: And then also in the mix, getting back to your original vision, togetherness, getting closer as a family.
1: Yeah, well, that's it. There's a lot of miles that we've got to cover. Yeah.
5: Okay, and just getting down to some practical things, you have put money aside to do this. So you have budgeted the 10 months out, and then you also have a certain amount afterwards. So you're not just completely flying in the darkness.
1: No,
5: we have a
1: small parachute. And so, yeah, what we've done is we had to sell the house, because some people said, why didn't you rent it out? We couldn't rent it out. Realistically, for this to happen, we had to sell our home to fund the trip. Mm-hmm. But from that, we've put aside enough for a deposit for a house eventually, wherever that may be that we're going to live. That being said, it's not huge, but it's something, and it is, we anticipate at this point, it is a downgrade. We have downgraded our lifestyle because I don't think we'll be able to buy back into the market at the point of where we've left it.
5: But upgraded your family style.
1: Exactly.
5: Your educational style.
1: That's right.
5: Your spiritual life.
1: Yeah, absolutely.
5: And one of the things that I've learned since chatting with you is that this is all about surrendering. Surrendering from the cultural norm of materialism to saying, God, what do you have in this for me? And some of the questions that I've asked you, you guys don't have the answers to.
1: Because exactly.
5: You don't know how God is going to use this.
1: No, we don't.
5: And Andrew, you said that you're actually open to, if you were in some country, if the Lord tugged your heart and said, hey, this is where you should be serving or you should be involved, that your whole life could be completely changed by this. I mean, we don't know where this trip is going to end up. You could be in missions or something when it's all done.
4: Yeah, absolutely. Totally open to it. In fact, I'm hoping something like that or whatever else God's got planned turns up. I don't plan to return to this life. I mean, it's been fabulous, and it is a season, though, as far as I can see it. It's enabled me to provide the kids that basic education that we've got through our school. Our school's been terrific, but I don't want to return to IT. There's a change coming, and Julie sometimes asks me, are you scared? I say, yes. If I'm not scared, then this thing isn't big enough and it isn't bold enough, right?
5: Mm.
4: It's taking a step, and I don't know where that next step is.
5: But you're trusting the Lord?
4: Absolutely. He's led us this point, and knowing him, he'll turn up with something even more amazing than what we're talking about right now.
5: Watch this space.
1: Exactly. Thank you.
5: Andrew and Julia McGregor, thank you so much for sharing your journey. Well, the beginning of your journey.
1: That's right.
5: We'll have to have you on again in the future to find out how the Lord led during your journeys.
1: Thank you. Thank you so much.
4: Thanks, Eric.
5: Once again, our guests today have been Andrew and Julia McGregor, and their website is lostandfoundtraveler.com.
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10: 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Mm-hmm.
9: It wasn't like turning on some Christian radio where you think, oh, gosh. 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
1: Even when we are in the midst of a hostile environment, the Lord calls us to come to his banqueting table. This is a place to replenish strength and hope. It is where his banner, canopy or huppah over us is love. Psalm 23 verse 5 says, "You prepare a table before me in the presence of my enemies. You anoint my head with oil, my cup runs over." If you feel your environment is adverse, filled with conflict and distress, it is the perfect time to approach the table of the Lord. He invites you to feast with him. He invites you to taste and see. He is good. Feast on the fruits of the Spirit. The communion table is a perfect example where we can feast on him, be refreshed, and receive new life. As we draw near to him, he anoints us with the fragrance of Holy Spirit and gives us all we can drink until our cup overflows.
0: Wisdom with Ruth Webb, pastor of the Tabernacle of David.
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0: If you're after a year 11 to 12 subject that incorporates and grows your Christian faith, is delivered within a supportive community, and provides you with a fully accredited vet subject, you're encouraged to look into the Vetamorphos program. The Certificate 3 in Christian Ministry and Theology provides you with peer support in a local context and mentoring and support as you navigate this significant stage of your life. 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Current students have this to say about their experiences.
1: I would fully recommend VETA as something that people should do next year, as it is a class I would recommend that they do it in their school as one of their set classes, and that they, yeah, just take every opportunity to do the best that they can in it and really develop their understanding through the class.
2: 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It's great to have an open mind, open attitude. 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

Jesus, we call him a man of sorrows, you know, who was familiar with suffering, who was acquainted with grief. And in other words, he gets right in the mix with you, you know, in the dirt with you, as it were. You know, he came and walked the same earth that we walk. He suffered the same things that we suffer. He knows what it is to be acquainted with these things. And so that was the theme of the song. I thought it would be a beautiful way to take us to the cross. But really, it's an amazing mystery, isn't it? If you think about that, you know, a lot of people think about a God who's high and holy and remote and distant and inconceivable. And he is all of those things. But he's also the one who came down and knelt down and washed the earth off the feet of his disciples. And he took that journey, that dusty, gritty, bloody journey to the cross. This is Jesus. This is who we worship. And I hope in this song, that's what comes across.

0: Copying God's Design. This is Ken Ham, an Aussie transplant with a passion for sharing the truth of God's Word. 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Some think they might even replace us or rule over us. But AI isn't evolving, and it's not the next step in our supposed evolution. Artificial intelligence is an example of biomimicry. This is when humans copy God's superior designs in their technology. Now, by studying and trying to copy the way our brains learn and programming machines to learn the same way, we're simply copying God's amazing design. 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

0: There can be no successful voyage through the storms of life without Christ at the helm of our lives.
1: Billy Graham.
0: He is always near in every crisis, ready to rescue us if we want to be rescued.
1: God can rescue us spiritually, emotionally, and physically. That's what happened to Kate Gugis' family. 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
6: Today on Focus on the Family with Jim Daly, we're going to explore the challenging, often overwhelming experience of raising a child with special needs. And Jim, as we kind of set the topic, here's a quote from a special needs parent that got in touch with us. "I don't remember who I was before you, my child. You've changed every part of me. My eyes look at the world differently than before. I have more compassion than I ever knew I possessed. The capacity of my heart has expanded tenfold because of you. Thank you for your gifts. Please be patient with me while I learn how to do this thing." Well, your host is Focus President and author Jim Daly, and I'm John Fuller.
7: And that is quite a statement, and it highlights the unique struggles and joys that special needs parents go through. And I don't have that experience other than Jean and I did foster care. And, you know, to Jean's great credit, she shouldered most of that while I was working. You know, she was with these foster kids, helping them. She also did respite care when we were in California, mm-hmm. and has always had a heart to help those families that were struggling in that way. The fact is, families with special needs are all around us. They are definitely in your church. I hope your church accommodates families that have special needs. Unfortunately, so few churches do. That'd be a great thing for pastors to look into. I think it's something like 13% of the population. Over 40 million Americans have some form of disability. That's an amazing number. Mm-hmm. And, you know, again, this is just part of life. And then the question is, how do we as the Christian community come alongside these families and help them? And how do we encourage them? And how do they find encouragement? And today is that program for you.
6: Mm-hmm. Yeah, we're really thrilled to have three ladies with us, Amy Brown, Sarah Klein, and Carrie Holt. They're all three raising one or more children with special needs, and they host a podcast together. So they're friends. The podcast is called Take Heart, Special Moms. And then they've written a book that will form the basis of our conversation today. It is rich with stories, emotions, insights, and encouragement. It's called The Other Side of Special, Navigating the Messy, Emotional, Joy-Filled Life of a Special Needs Mom.
7: Amy, Sarah, Carrie, welcome.
8: Thank you for having us.
7: Yeah, it's so good to have you here. And, you know, we're going to have an active discussion about what your lives are like, and I'm looking forward to it. I really am. Let's start with a quick overview of each of your family's situation. Amy, you have the A name, so let's, you know, we're right back in school. What's your situation for the listeners and viewers?
8: Well, I'm Amy Brown. I live in Michigan with my husband, David. We've been married 38 years. We were high school sweethearts. We have three biological kids, and then we brought three adopted kids into our home. When we brought them in our home, we did not realize that they had disability because they didn't have physical disabilities.
7: Right.
8: Two of our daughters have attachment disorder and mental health struggles, fetal alcohol. And then our son, we adopted from an orphanage when he was 10. He lived in Bulgaria, and we adopted him. And he also has attachment and mental health issues, but he also has a physical disability called arthrogryposis, which kind of looks like polio. He's small statured, very difficult time walking, can't bend his joints. He's fairly self-sufficient.
7: Yeah.
8: So we knew that he had that physical disability, and we knew that he would have some issues because of being raised in an orphanage.
7: Sure.
8: So that's our family, six.
7: And we're going to dive more into that story because the demands that that has placed on the family are quite
8: right.
7: steep. And,
8: they are.
7: You know, it helps people connect with what's required when this happens. And so, all right, Sarah, let's talk about your family history.
9: Yes, I'm Sarah Klein. I live in Missouri with my husband, Craig. He, we've been married for, we just figured this out last night, 27 years this year.
7: Congratulations.
9: And we have two sons. Our oldest is almost 24, and our youngest is almost 20. And our youngest is the one with disabilities. His name is TJ, and he was diagnosed at his eighth birthday. He just wasn't walking properly, and we took him in for physical therapy, and somebody noticed his calves looked very defined, and somebody just knew what to look for. So it's a rare form of muscular dystrophy. It's aggressive, progressive, and it's terminal. Mm. And at the time of diagnosis, he was given a life expectancy of average of 23. Mm. So much has been done that now we see men living into their 30s, sometimes even 40s. So, that was our story. We had no clue until one day everything flipped on its head.
7: Mm, yeah. Carrie.
10: Hi, I'm Carrie. I'm from Ohio. I've been married to my husband, Bruce, for 24 years this year.
7: This is not a math test, by the way.
10: Yeah.
7: We're not trying to make sure you guys know how long you've been married.
10: Yeah, well, it's easy because we were married in 2000, but yeah. It's easy to calculate
7: that. That's a good
10: plan. Yeah. We have four kids that are 20, 19, 17, and 14, three sons and then a daughter at the end. And our 17-year-old son, Toby, was born with spina bifida. He was actually prenatally diagnosed. Mm. I went in for my 20-week ultrasound. And then when he was 2.5 weeks old, he went into respiratory failure, and we went back and spent over 2 months at the hospital there in Columbus, Ohio. When he came home, we had a medically fragile baby. He was hooked up to a feeding pump 20 hours a day, had a trach and a ventilator. He still has his trach. He's still on his ventilator when he sleeps. And we've also, I usually call myself the hospital stay expert because he's had over 60 surgeries in his lifetime. Mm. Most of those were within the first 14 to 15 years of his life.
7: That's
10: and
7: amazing.
10: We've ridden a lot of roller coasters and had a lot of curveballs.
7: Yeah. Let me start the other direction now. So, Carrie, I'll start with you. When you received the diagnosis and your world changed, how did it make you feel? How did you respond to that? Is it a, you know, again, for those of us that have not had that situation, help us better understand what that is like when the doctor sits down with you and says, well, this will be what the rest of his or her daughter's son's life will be like.
10: So, well, first of all, it was devastating. My husband said that he could tell by the doctor's face that something was going on. I was a little bit oblivious to it, and actually, he did almost pass out. And I can tell that story with his permission. It was kind of some levity.
7: It was overwhelming
10: in the moment, but it was. His stomach dropped.
7: Wow.
10: It was completely overwhelming.
7: Yeah.
10: And I remember going and sitting in the car and just, you just have a certain expectation of what your life's going to look like. Our kids are 18 months apart and then 22 months apart. So we had these two little healthy baby, you know, toddler boys at home.
7: Yeah.
10: Life was great. And then all of a sudden, and I had some experience with disability. I knew a girl with spina bifida in our church and had grown up with a friend that had Down syndrome. But I remember thinking growing up, I don't want to be a special needs mom. And just a lot of grief that is actually, I've learned ongoing through the journey. It wasn't just a one. In the beginning, I thought it was just one and done, and it's not one and done.
7: Yeah. How about you, Sarah?
9: I actually worked for an orthopedist at the time, and he was the one that put my son into physical therapy just because he had an awkward gait. And I took a phone call. The receptionist just happened to step away, and it was New Year's Eve, 2011, and I took a phone call, and they said, we have a concern with a patient, and I knew it was the pediatric physical therapist, and we only saw adults, and my son was the only one that we had referred over there.
7: Oh.
9: And so, kind of to stick my head in the sand, I just said, okay, well, can I have the patient's name? And he said my son's name, and I said, well, I'm his mom, and he just wouldn't talk to me, and I could tell in his voice. So I called the doctor that I worked for, and he said, well, we actually have another doctor that noticed 2 days ago, because we had him into a different doctor for some dyslexia. And they said not to panic and not to get on the internet. So the first thing I did was get on the internet.
7: Mm-hmm.
9: But I realized I didn't know what I was looking for. I didn't even know how to spell it. And so we waited 2 months before we were able to get in to see a doctor, about 2 hours away. And She took one look. He got up off the floor. She had him walk a little bit. And then she had a nurse take him out to a play area. And she said, well, you have a Duchenne boy. And here's a free camp. And we'll see you back in 6 months. Just take him home and love him. There was basically, she said, there's nothing you can do but love him. And so...
7: Wow, that sounds so, in many ways, right, but empty.
9: It did.
7: I mean, that's all I can do?
9: Right, right. And we had no... I had looked at it because I had gone on the internet and I noticed he was doing something called a Gower's maneuver, is how you stand up off the floor. And I recognized it immediately.
7: It was different than other kids.
9: It was different, yes. Yeah. And it was very specific to this specific diagnosis. And my husband just refused to believe it. So he started arguing with the doctor. He's like, well, can it be this? Well, can it be this type of muscular dystrophy? And I just finally put my hand on his leg and I said, no, it's Duchenne. So we knew we needed to do something. We weren't under any illusions of, or delusions of curing it.
7: Right.
9: But we knew we had loving him down pat. We needed to do something to give him a quality of life, if not quantity. So we started flying out east to specialists out there. We were very fortunate we could do that.
7: Yeah. Mm. I can't imagine that feeling of the unknown but known.
9: Right.
7: Right? It's a weird comment.
9: Yeah.
7: Amy, how about you? That moment when you adopted your kids and you're going, okay, there's something going on here. Yours is very different because it's not physical.
10: Right.
7: And
10: right.
7: In that context, I'm so glad that you're part of this because it's a different thing. An observation that trauma has caused mental disconnections for these children. So describe that moment when you and your husband are going, okay.
8: Right. I didn't have like a minute where someone handed me a diagnosis. My first aha moment was one that filled me with a lot of guilt and shame because she had a seizure. She was having some kind of x-ray, MRI, I can't remember. And she was in the machine. And when they pulled her out of the machine, the technician said, okay, mama, pick her up and hold her like she likes to be held. And I stood there like frozen and my gut just dropped like, I don't know how she likes to be held. Mm. And I felt so much shame, like what kind of mom doesn't know how to hold her child? And that it didn't occur to me at that moment, and I did not know in that moment that she had fetal alcohol and attachment issues, and she didn't like to be held.
7: Right.
8: And looking back, I can remember she'd push us away. And she was one of four, and the older siblings were, always holding her, right? So she was one of the fourth one. And you hold, it's different when it's your fourth one than your first one.
7: Yeah, yeah.
8: So, but she would go to strangers, which is really common in kids with attachment issue, you know, because they don't feel safe with us, the people
7: that know
8: that love them the most, the nurturing caregivers. So for us, it was just a journey of what's going on with this kid. And with mental health and invisible disabilities, it's a hard journey to figure out what the actual diagnosis is.
7: Yeah, yours is kind of unraveling as you go over the years.
8: Because
7: it's not a physical, again, a physical diagnosis.
8: Right.
7: Let me ask you about the issue of grief. I think, Carrie, you started that. You mentioned that briefly about grief. You almost feel guilty having grief. You know, like, what kind of Christian am I? You almost feel guilty having grief. You know, like, what kind of Christian am I if I can't do this? And, you know, we tasted that with our foster experience, but we didn't have to live it every day. That could be quite a load. The grief, which is normal. So I guess the question is, how do you grieve that in a way that's healthy and not adding more shame to whatever shame you might have already?
10: I think one of the things we've talked about and I've learned is there's a lot of shoulds around grief. I should not feel this way, or I should feel this way, or my husband should be using this support for me, or he should be grieving at the same rate that I am grieving. And I think that's one thing that I've learned is that we can't live in the shame of the shoulds of grief. I know I had a friend tell me once, you know, because I haven't lost a child, I don't feel like I should be grieving because my child is still alive. But if there's still loss there, and I think identifying and naming the loss and what that looks like is really important. And speaking into that, I can remember my son was 5 years old. We had just gotten out of a week-long hospital stay where we had taken the ambulance to the hospital. And then we left the inpatient hospital stay and went to a doctor's appointment and found out he needed surgery. And I remember I actually went to the library to return some books that my daughter had kind of like ruined as a toddler. You know how they just kind of do whatever they want with books.
11: We have no idea what you're talking about.
10: And I walked up to the desk and the lady just, she had no compassion whatsoever. I was going to have to pay full price to replace these books. And I remember sitting in the car and I was just crying. And I remember the Lord just said, grief is an ongoing part of your journey throughout your child's entire life. And I'm also identifying that he's on his own grieving journey because he's verbal and he can process this with me. I think one of the things that I've learned about grief is that it's important for us to feel those feelings. And when the waves of grief come, you know, I sing, I journal, and then also just to turn it over to the Lord repeatedly. And I've found so much comfort in scripture of David and Job and being honest with God, but that also takes trust with God.
11: It's so true. Mm-hmm. Amy, let me ask you about your lilac bush comparison there, because I thought it was really good, and explain it to us.
8: Well, we had moved into a new house, and I was really looking forward to the lilac bushes that were going to bloom in the spring. I love lilacs, and I noticed after we'd been in the house a few months that the lilac bushes looked dead. And I got kind of crazy about it. I looked at all my neighbor's lilac bushes, and I was like, can I get fertilizer? Can I put fertilizer? I actually told my husband, can we rip them up and buy new ones? I was so focused on wanting this beautiful flower. And I tell that story in the book because with grief, like, I was so focused on what wasn't there. That's all I could think about. How can I make what's not here be here? And I think it's really common in all special needs families, but with kids with behavioral issues and kids that don't attach to you, there's not a loving bond there. And that's very painful to walk through.
11: Oh, yeah.
8: And so a lot of times, just like my lilacs, I just didn't want to wait. By the way, they didn't eventually bloom. They were just late bloomers. I wanted to take all my focus and energy to make them bloom. And I think grief can sometimes look like that. It can look like trying really hard. It doesn't always look like crying. It looks like anger, trying really hard. And so I've had to learn I am not going to have the relationship with my kids with attachment disorder that I wanted, but I can see what is there. And sometimes it's as simple as the raging didn't happen for 2 hours. It was only a half hour. Mm-hmm. And sometimes it is something more typical, like this child gave me a quick hug, which is very uncommon. But I think when we continue to look at, I wish it was this, I wish we could just get here. And I do think with behavioral issues, because it's kind of a silent suffering you're doing, because their behavior's hard, people don't understand what's going on. They think your parenting's terrible. That you kind of isolate yourself and say, if I just try harder, if I just find the right combinations, this is going to be better.
11: Yeah.
8: And I had to learn to say, these are the small moments of grace and beauty that God has put in my life every day. They may not look like I thought they were going to look, but that this has helped me. It's like small sips of grace every day, instead of looking at this big destination. I just had to learn that to be attentive to those moments of what we have.
11: You know, as you're describing it for us, it sounds like an amplification of what we all experience, but you guys have this magnifying glass on it that makes it bigger and right in your face. Whereas we're all learning these lessons, some of us without as much acuity as you're seeing it, because, it's so right there for you.
8: Mm-hmm.
11: That's what I'm hearing from your hearts. And I don't know that we that don't have this situation are as aware of our own shortcomings and issues as you will be, because it's just right there. Mm-hmm. Is that fair? Have you noticed that? As moms, do you feel like some of the moms that don't have special needs children, like they're kind of back in at square one with some things? I mean, not to pump you guys up too much, but it does require you to be in tune with things that many of us would not be in tune with. Mm-hmm. Does that resonate with you?
12: Yeah, I think it's like a crash course. It's almost, you know, where you're just, it seems like you're flying through life. And I have joked around that my life sometimes seems like that whack-a-mole game that you know, you go and it's like, okay, I got it. I'm going to pop my head back up and nope, life says, no, you don't. But that's just it, is it's amplified. And I think that's a really great word. It's not, ours isn't worse or better than anybody's. It's just, we are in this 24/7. And some of us, it's even in the middle of the night, it's alarms going off or things happening or, you know, just surgeries and here we go again. And so, yeah, it
11: gets down to some basic things about us as human beings. I mean, at the core, I mean, John, how many programs does this theme come up? Our selfishness. Mm-hmm. I mean, you look at the context of marriage. Whoa. I mean, our selfishness rises. And then parenting, our selfishness rises. You guys, you get it beat out of you. I mean, there's selfish. I'm not selfish. I'm just trying to survive.
10: Right. Mm-hmm.
11: And it's just there day after day. But the irony of it, the good thing of it is you learn it. I mean, what God is trying to teach all of us in becoming more selfless, you have to.
12: Yeah.
11: Right?
12: Mm-hmm.
11: And what it's an odd thing to think of that as a blessing.
10: Yeah.
11: Do you feel like, okay, in the big scheme of my spiritual development, this is a great blessing?
10: I think so. It's taken me a long time to get there. And there's certainly days I don't feel that way, you know.
11: Oh, of course.
10: But I think if I'm completely honest, I know I have said this before, I don't think if we would have had Toby, I would have relied on God the way that I've learned to. Because as Amy said, I was grasping for control. As soon as I kind of got over the sorrow of his diagnosis, all of a sudden it was like, okay, here you go. You have this doctor's appointment, this tour of the NICU, this surgeon to meet with. And I just started controlling everything. And so if the Lord hadn't allowed this in my life, I would be a really different person. It might have been another trial that he allowed to happen.
11: I think it's an amazing thing. It's like the Lord to turn everything upside down.
10: Yeah.
11: Those of us that don't struggle with the things you're struggling with, you know, wow, aren't we happy? But we're not learning the lessons that we should learn. And then in God's economy, you're so far out in front of some people, maybe most people. Let's end with something, and I want to keep the discussion going, so we'll come back tomorrow and talk with you again because there's so much more to uncover. But I want to end for the listener, for the viewer, in this space of hope. You know, we're right here on earth. Everything, our existence is about here and now. It's hard for us to think of heaven and eternity and no more tears, no more sorrow. How does the idea of thinking to the future for your children, where they are healed, they are complete, they're with the Lord, they are forever going to be okay? Do you think about that?
8: You know, I've had my older children say, I want to know what their siblings are like without the trauma.
11: Yeah.
8: Because their behavior is so difficult and pushes them away. So,
11: well, that's mature of them to think that.
8: Like, we are ready to see this person whole without this brain that's been totally changed by
11: trauma
8: and alcohol. Yeah.
11: How about for you, Sarah?
12: I think in our situation, because we have that terminal word that is always over our heads, that I know short of something catastrophic, I will bury my child. And so it took me a long time to realize, it was almost like God was like, but he's not yours. He's on loan. He's mine. And he's exactly the way I want him. And I will get him back and have him exactly the way I want him. So that took a lot of time to do, or to figure that out. But I look to heaven and I think kind of almost what you said your children are. I can't wait to see how he is, but I just think his heart is exactly the way his heart needs to be right now.
11: Yeah.
12: We don't have the behavioral issues. In fact, I have the opposite. It's always, I love you, I love you, I love you all day long. So it's different. But yeah, when you have that terminal diagnosis, heaven is definitely something to look forward to.
11: Yeah. Yeah. That's so good. Yeah, jump in.
10: Yeah. I think for me, I just think often of that verse that talks about our light and momentary afflictions. And it doesn't feel light or momentary at times. But my husband said one time, I can't wait to throw football with Toby in heaven and see him run. And I think the way that hope encourages me is I know that whatever we're going through on a daily basis, it is just temporary. It is short in light of what God has for us in eternity. And that makes it worth it.
11: Yeah. And again, that hope becomes so tangible for you. Whereas others, it still may be murky or foggy, as you said, Sarah. For those of us that aren't in that position to hope for heaven, I mean, it sounds odd. Listen, next time I want to kick off faith challenges, you know, where you were struggling with that hope. Lord, why have you done this? We could benefit from hearing from that realness. Thank you for being with us today. We'll come back next time and we'll keep the conversation going. Can we do it?
10: Yes. Thank you.
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were God, the last place I'd send my son would be into a desert to be tempted by the devil. But fortunately, I'm not God, and it turns out that the wilderness was exactly where Jesus needed to be. Hi, I'm Bernie Diamond, and welcome again to the program as we take another look at that wilderness from a different perspective. In this day and age, success is something that we can see on the outside, and by and large, people mostly want to be successful. A bit like that time when Jesus was baptized and the heavens opened up and God spoke, "This is my beloved Son in whom I am well pleased." Now, that didn't happen when I was baptized, but if it had, I would have known that I was on a fast track to success in the kingdom of God. But what God did next with Jesus was to lead

your full potential, becoming the kind of person everyone else wants to follow, being someone who makes things happen, competing to win, and being able to prove your success by numbers. Many popular Christian writers on leadership don't even bother to distinguish between worldly success and spiritual success because in their mind, the two are virtually one and the same. Today we're going to draw that distinction, and it's a sharp distinction indeed. Here's the picture. Jesus gets baptized. We looked at this yesterday, but we're going to have a quick look at it again today. He comes down to the Jordan River. It's flowing. It's full of life-giving water. There's a crowd. And have a look what happens when he goes to be baptized. Matthew chapter 3, if you want to have a look in verse 13. Then Jesus came from Galilee to the Jordan to be baptized by John. As soon as Jesus was baptized, he comes up out of the water, and that very moment heaven was opened up, and he saw the Spirit of God descending on him like a dove, and a voice from heaven said, "This is my beloved Son, in whom I am well pleased." That's an awesome thing. That's an incredible picture. And throughout the whole scripture, there's nothing else like it. It's completely unique. But what happens immediately following that? We can read it in Luke's gospel, his account. Straight after this baptism, straight after this miraculous event, he goes, Jesus, full of the Holy Spirit, returns from the Jordan and was led by the Spirit into the desert, where for 40 days he was tempted by the devil. He ate nothing during those days, and at the end of them, he was hungry. Hungry? He must have been famished. He must have been starving. I mean, I've gone without food for a few days, and I'll tell you, you start getting dizzy and weak. The contrast between this spectacular baptism and the wilderness couldn't be more stark. The Jordan River with its crowds and God's amazing deeds on the one hand, and the desert, the wilderness on the other. It's so counterintuitive. It's so not what we would expect God to do. But this wilderness for Jesus was an essential wilderness. See, we expect success to follow success. We expect to go forward and up and up and up and up and up. But God's plan goes much deeper than that. And if we would discover the hidden things of God, then the wilderness is essential. Let's have a look at what happens to Jesus. Full of the Holy Spirit. Now, that's something we kind of equate with someone being charismatic and successful on the outside. But he was filled with the Holy Spirit when he was baptized, to equip him for this time in the wilderness. The crowds are gone. The audible voice of God is gone. The dove is gone. That lovely flowing river is gone. And it's replaced by a desolate wilderness and the devil tempting him and hunger and temptation and weakness and vulnerability and trial after trial. 40 days without food, weak and needy, God takes a step back to prepare his son. Jesus learns obedience through what he suffers. And look at who took him out into the desert. It's easy to misread this passage. The devil, no, look again. Jesus, full of the Holy Spirit, returned from the Jordan and was led by the Spirit into the desert. This was God's idea. In fact, Mark's account, in Mark's gospel, he puts it this way. At once the Spirit threw Jesus out into the desert. Literally, threw him out there. In other words, this wilderness was essential at the beginning of Jesus' ministry. It was the sovereign choice of God to throw his son out there in complete vulnerability, into that deserted, lonely place, deprived of the help and the protection of others, kind of like a sheep deserted by his shepherd, thrown out there by God himself, just Jesus out there on his own to be tempted by the devil. See, God wants to go so much deeper with us than some worldly veneer of success. He's not interested in our popularity. He's not interested in how successful we are at work or in ministry. He's not interested in other people patting us on the back. Now, he has a hidden plan to forge our character, a character that will stand completely alone in the midst of that wilderness for him, a character that will rely wholly on him no matter what the world throws at us, a character that's forged in the furnace of the wilderness, ready to be about God's business. When we look for a leader, when we look for a disciple, so often we're looking for people who are successful with a demonstrated track record, who seem to have all the outward skills and appearances. How often do we ask about humility, endurance, suffering, prayer life,

0: trials, character. These are the things that God's interested in. These are the hidden things of God that he wants to forge in the furnace of that wilderness. All the self-help books out there describe a trajectory of success, but the Bible doesn't. It marks our lives with the cross of Christ, sacrifice and suffering. It's God's choice. God's choice, as Webster writes in his book, is to forge us in the wilderness of solitude, not in ivory towers, not on dream teams, but on the anvil of loneliness, abandonment, and weakness. See, Israel in the first century were looking for a Messiah. They were occupied by the Romans, they were suffering, but they weren't looking for a Jesus. He didn't look anything like what they were looking for. He's some bedraggled guy, nothing much to look at, who wanders out of the desert after 40 days of being tempted. He's hungry, he's vulnerable, he's been tempted, he's got none of the trappings of success, nothing to commend him except this. But in that hidden place, he withstood the devil. In that wilderness, all alone, hungry and weak, he relied on one thing and one thing alone, the fullness of the Spirit of God within him to get him through. And then, and only then, was he ready to begin his journey to the cross. Then and only then did God release him to bring the good news to the poor and to give sight to the blind and bind up the brokenhearted. And it's exactly the same with us. The Lord leads us into the wilderness, that essential wilderness, and then he seems to desert us, to leave us all alone, except for this, that for each one of us who's placed their faith in Jesus Christ, he has left his Spirit in us, the Spirit who will sustain us, the Spirit who in our weakness and vulnerability will defeat Satan. And in that place, we discover the hidden things of God. Go our different ways today. I was wondering if I can ask you for your input, a bit of help, if you will, to guide me along my way. As you might imagine, we receive a lot of feedback to a different perspective from right around the world. And one of the most common things that people say is, I wish you could teach more about subject X. So that got me to thinking, wouldn't it be great if we could be a bit more intentional about that? Wouldn't it be great if I could get your input on the teaching topics that would really speak into your life? So can I ask you, when you have a moment, to head across to teachingtopics.org to have your say. It'll only take you a couple of minutes, and who knows how many others across the globe might be blessed by your God-inspired ideas. That web address again is teachingtopics.org. Just a few minutes of your time could have a powerful impact that ripples out into countless lives in places that we can't even begin to imagine. I'm Bernie Diamond, and I'll catch you again same time tomorrow with a different perspective.
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0: Life isn't always easy, and Bible teacher Lisa Harper has journeyed through many highs and lows as a single mom to her adopted daughter. But through it all, she's learned there's someone you can always rely on.
1: The sweetest thing about God's will is, you know, it's one step at a time. Just lean into His affection. His grace will sustain you, and His providence never takes us to a place where His grace doesn't sustain us.
0: That, says Billy Graham, is why it's so important to trust Jesus Christ.
2: 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Do you have Him? Is He your very own Savior? He can be today.
0: You can make Jesus Christ your very own Savior today by going to findpeacewithgod.net. 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
5: In this bulletin, WA's GST revenue remains untouched and New Zealand looking to ban social media access to those under 16. With the details, I'm Tracy Weir. The Prime Minister will address business leaders tonight with his speech focused on artificial intelligence. Anthony Albanese believes we need to embrace AI, but with guardrails attached. Mr. Albanese will hold talks with his state and territory counterparts on Wednesday to discuss a consistent approach to the construction of data centres. The Prime Minister maintains there will be no change to WA's controversial GST agreement. Western Australia is guaranteed at least 75 cents of every dollar of tax revenue under a deal struck by the former Liberal government. A Productivity Commission interim report has labelled the agreement a mistake and is urging Labor to revert to the old system. But Anthony Albanese says WA is the engine room of the economy and deserves a fair deal.
6: There will be no change to WA's arrangements whatsoever on the GST. Well, I've said it multiple times. I've signed people's body parts, for goodness sake. You know, I mean, seriously.
5: The coalition government introduced the GST deal in 2018. Insurers are urging the federal government to double the Medicare levy surcharge for top earners without private health cover to 3%. Private Healthcare Australia is pitching the rise as an alternative to cutting age-based rebates. It argues the move will raise $410 million and push 380,000 people into the private sector. The Victorian government's controversial work from home laws will be brought before Parliament when it returns today. Premier Ben Carroll says he is open to amendments, but the business community is hoping the proposed new laws will be scrapped altogether. Mr. Carroll insists he has been listening.
7: My conversations with the business community remain private, except to say I've met with them. I said to them, part of the new direction of me as Premier is a reset of the relationship with the business community.
5: Mr. Carroll also says he's looking at lowering taxes, including payroll and land tax. New Zealand Prime Minister Christopher Luxon has unveiled a proposed law banning children under 16 from using social media platforms like Instagram, TikTok and Snapchat. The legislation would impose fines of up to 10% of global revenue on tech giants that fail to take reasonable steps to block underage users. New Zealand becomes the latest country to follow Australia's lead in banning social media for those under 16. 19-year-old Christian triplets have become an overnight sensation on social media. The Helms boys, Caden, Gage and Till, already have nearly 1 million followers of their 3-in-1 trilogy videos. They told CBN News what inspired them to post about Jesus.
8: We always talk to people about Jesus in person and stuff, but just made one video that really took everything off. And it was a back to school video, how just let your light shine, you know, let Jesus shine through you.
9: We made that video and we posted it, and then we woke up and it just blew up and we were like, what just happened? It had like 100,000 views in like 8 hours, and God just blessed us.
5: The brothers weren't allowed on social media until they turned 18. Their life began with a fight to survive after being born at just 28 weeks of pregnancy. To sport, and in the NRL, the Broncos have taken up an option on a one-year contract for Hayes Perham, keeping the outside back at Red Hill for the 2027 season, while fresh reports have emerged that skipper Adam Reynolds has played his final NRL game, succumbing to a calf injury. Brisbane play their final home game of the year on Thursday night against the Melbourne Storm. That's the latest Vision National News. I'm Tracy Weir.
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7: Well, welcome to you on this Tuesday. So great to have you here at Derek Prince Legacy Radio. We are listening to just a magnificent teaching by Derek Prince called Laying the Foundation. It's just fundamental truth, but it really is helping us get ourselves straight and empowered. This week's teaching is called Transmitting God's Power. And it's on one of those things that looks weird maybe if you don't know it from Scripture, but is such an important way of transmitting God's power, and that is laying on of hands. And Derek teaches it beautifully. Let's listen.
8: It's very precise. It was understood that the greater blessing would come from the Father's right hand. But it was so real that there was a real transmission of something. It was not just a formality. It wasn't just a ceremony. It was a vital transaction in the lives of two young men, Ephraim and Manasseh. It really determined their destiny from then onwards. So let us never underestimate the significance and the importance of laying on of hands when it's done by the Holy Spirit. And then we look in Numbers chapter 27, where we find that Moses was telling the Lord, it's time to appoint the leader who's to follow me. Moses knew that he would not go into the promised land, but he was very, very concerned about the people of God, Israel. And so Moses said to the Lord in Numbers 27, verse 18, well, we look at verse 16, 15. Then Moses spoke to the Lord, saying, let the Lord, the God of the spirits of all flesh, set a man over the congregation. I think that's significant. He's the God of the spirits of all flesh. He's the God who knows the spirit of every person. He sees into the innermost depths of human character. Let the God of the spirits of all flesh set a man over the congregation, who may go out before them and go in before them, who may lead them out and bring them in, that the congregation of the Lord may not be like sheep which have no shepherd. And the whole Bible tells us from beginning to end that sheep without a shepherd will be scattered and will become a prey. It's a message that runs consistently throughout the Bible. And let me suggest to you that unless circumstances are very unusual, Each of you should have a human shepherd who will watch over your soul and care for you. Very, very important. We'll come back to that a little later as we study some other things. So, how did the Lord respond? The Lord said to Moses, take Joshua, the son of Nun, with you, a man in whom is the Spirit, and lay your hand on him, and set him before Eleazar the priest, and before all the congregation, and commission him in their sight. And you shall give some of your authority to him. I like that. Not all of your authority, because Moses had unique authority, but give him a good portion of your authority, because he's going to need it. You shall give some of your authority to him, that all the congregation of the children of Israel may be obedient. He shall stand before Eleazar the priest, who shall inquire before the Lord for him by the judgment of the Urim. At his word, that's Joshua's word, they shall go out, and at his word they shall come in, both he and all the children of Israel with him, all the congregation. So Moses did as the Lord commanded him. He took Joshua and set him before Eleazar the priest and before all the congregation, and he laid his hands on him and commissioned him, just as the Lord had commanded by the hand of Moses. You see, the whole congregation had to see this transmission of authority from Moses, the one whom they'd followed for 40 years, to his successor. It was a vital transaction for the well-being of all of God's people. Furthermore, it was not just a ceremony. Something really happened to Joshua. And in Deuteronomy chapter 34, we have this interesting comment. Deuteronomy 34 and verse 9. It says, now Joshua, the son of Nun, was full of the spirit of wisdom, for Moses laid his hands on him. So you see what he received from the laying on of hands? He received the spirit of wisdom. It was not just a formality, not just a ceremony. It was a real transaction. Now let's go to one other example in the Old Testament, which is in 2 Kings chapter 13. It's the closing scene, really, in the ministry of Elisha. And yet it really wasn't a closing scene, because you remember Elisha died and was buried, and then a band of raiders came in to invade Israel, and the men who were going to bury another man just had to dump the man in Elisha's sepulcher and run off. And when the dead man touched the bones of Elisha, he came to life. That's something, isn't it? How wonderful it is that God's power can be transferred in so many strange ways. All right, let's read here Elisha in 2 Kings 13, verse 14. And Elisha had become sick with the illness of which he would die. This is so, what would I say, it's not what you expect. He died of a sickness, and yet his bones were so charged with the power of God that when a dead man contacted his bones, he came alive. You can't explain that. There are some things you can't explain. Let me just tell you something that happened very briefly, because I'm so tired of people trying to account for everything that God does. In South Africa some years ago, Ruth and I were ministering in an Assembly of God church, and the associate pastor, a young man, had been playing squash, had fallen and broken his arm in four places. So he came to us for prayer, and I said, I know this sounds strange, but I'm going to check your legs, because this is what God has shown me to do. And if your legs are unequal, the short leg will grow out, and you'll know that God has touched you. And then I said, be very careful to thank God for it. So, you see, when people have a real need, they'll do all sorts of strange things they wouldn't do at other times. And so he went through this ceremony. I held his leg. It grew out. I knew God had touched him. Well, he went back to the doctor and was x-rayed. Now, this is the thing I cannot explain. There had been four breaks in his arm. Three of them were perfectly healed. The fourth was still a break. And the senior pastor said to me, explain that. I said, I can't explain it. I could say when he had 75% faith, but that would be a very unconvincing explanation. So I'm so tired of people knowing everything that God has done and being able to explain it. There are lots of things that God does I can't explain, and I'm quite content to leave them with God. Anyhow, we go on with this story. Joash, the king of Israel, came down to Elisha and wept over his face and said, oh, my father, the chariots of Israel and their horsemen. That was the same thing that Elisha himself had said to Elijah when he was taken up in the chariot. And that contains a message, really, for all of us. A man who really knows God can be the defense of a nation. He can be stronger than an army. And Joash, who was not a particularly godly king, recognized what Elisha meant to his people. And Elisha said to him, take a bow and some arrows. So he took himself a bow and some arrows. Then he said to the king of Israel, put your hand on the bow. So he, that's the king, put his hand on the bow, and Elisha put his hands on the king's hands. And he said, open the east window, which was the direction of Syria, the enemy of Israel. And he opened it. Then Elisha said, shoot. And he shot. And he said, the arrow of the Lord's deliverance, and the arrow of deliverance from Syria. For you must strike the Syrians at Aphek till you have destroyed them. And we find out that he struck with the arrows three times, and three times Joash defeated the Syrians. Elisha was angry with him because he should have struck in more times. But what I want to bring out is, it was the putting of Elisha's hands on the hands of the king when he held the bow that made it effective. Again, it's in the supernatural realm, but it shows that something real can take place when one person lays hands on another. Now, let's go to the New Testament, and I want to consider the purposes indicated in the New Testament for the laying on of hands. First of all, to impart healing to the sick. Jesus said when he commissioned his disciples to go out in Mark 16 and following, these signs shall follow them that believe. And the fifth sign was, they shall lay hands on the sick and they shall recover. In other words, laying hands on the sick was a way of ministering God's healing to the sick. Now in James chapter 5, verses 14 and 15, there's another ordinance. It says, is any sick among you believers, Christians? Let him call for the elders of the church, and let them pray over him, anointing him with oil in the name of the Lord. So that's similar. They're to pray over him, they're to lay hands on him, but they're also to anoint him with oil. And oil, as you know, I'm sure you know, is always a type of the Holy Spirit. So the oil didn't produce the healing, but it symbolized the release of the Holy Spirit through that ceremony into the body of the sick person. Now, I just have a suggestion to make. What's the difference between just laying hands on or laying hands on anointing with oil? I suggest to you, and this is just approximate, that the laying on of hands without the anointing of oil was for people who were not members of the church. But for members of the church, the ordinance concluded anointing with oil. And again, I want to point out to you that the New Testament indicates that normally every believer should be part of a congregation. For he says, is any sick among you Christians? Let him call for the elders of the church and let them pray over him, anointing with oil. Now, if you go to one church on Sunday morning and another church on Sunday evening, which group of elders will you call for? And if you don't have elders to call for, what will you do when you're sick? See, in other words, the New Testament assumes, with various exceptions, that a believer shall be a member of a congregation known to the leadership, recognizing his leadership, and having available to him the ministry of the leadership.
9: Isn't it a bit odd the way that normal biblical things that are described in Scripture become the province of one denomination or one spiritual movement and not of others? I mean, if we just read the Bible, whatever our traditions are, the Bible says that folks ought to be laying hands on each other to heal, to transmit gifts, to ordain, to etc. And I'll tell you, it's something we need to recover in the church. So I hope you're listening and taking notes and applying this to your life. Hey, that's all the time we have for now. For everyone at Derek Prince Ministries, I'm Stephen Mansfield. Join us again tomorrow as the legacy continues.
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1: In stories making news, Anthony Albanese says there will be no change to Western Australia's GST arrangement while he is Prime Minister. WA is guaranteed a 75 cent floor on every dollar of GST under a deal put in place by the previous coalition government. Authorities are investigating a second suspected case of H5 bird flu in a long-nosed fur seal in South Australia. Australia recorded its first confirmed case in the state on Sunday in the same species. Officials are expecting test results in coming days, but say the risk to public health remains low. The Victorian government's controversial work-from-home laws will be brought before Parliament when it returns today. Ben Carroll also says he's looking at lowering taxes, including payroll and land tax. To sport, and in the AFL, West Coast midfielder Harley Reid has been given a two-match suspension for rough conduct during Sunday night's loss to the Hawks. His sling tackle to bring down Jai Newcomb has been graded as careless conduct with high contact and high impact. That's the news and sport headlines. More details soon.
0: 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Good friends, great music and a message of hope. The Australian National Prayer Breakfast is not just happening in Parliament House this year. It's being live-streamed around the country. Across Australia, churches, schools, workplaces and communities are invited to host National Prayer Breakfast live-stream hubs, gathering people together.

Have you ever lost your electricity at home? It's surprising how much we depend on it. We know the power's out, but when we walk into a room, what do we automatically reach for? The light switch. It's muscle memory. We take that connection for granted. Today on A New Beginning, Pastor Greg Laurie points out the connection that we each have with God through prayer. And when we ignore that connection, it starts to feel like the lights are out in our faith. Good encouragement coming from the book of Acts today.

three guys who were making their way through the forest together. They came to a large, raging river, and they needed to get to the other side. So they decided to pray. The first guy prayed, "Lord, I pray that you will give me the strength to cross the river." Suddenly, boom, he had bulging biceps. He swims across the river. It took him about 4 hours. He almost drowned twice, but he did make it to the other side. The second guy's watching this. He's thinking, "Oh, okay. I'm going to pray a little differently." He prayed, "Lord, give me the strength and the tools to cross the river." Boom. He too had bulging biceps, but he also had a rowboat. Now it took him about 2 hours to get across. He capsized twice, but he did make it. A third guy watching all of this said, "Lord, give me the strength, give me the tools, and give me the intelligence to cross the river." And poof, he turned into a woman. She checked the map, walked 100 yards up the way, and walked over the bridge. Okay, so I just lost all the men. Well, there's clearly a right and a wrong way to pray. And we've all had times in life, and some of you are having that time right now, where you're in a desperate situation. And you need God to intervene in your situation right now. And you need to understand that God can change circumstances. If necessary, he can change the course of nature through prayer. But most of all, what changes in prayer is you. You're changed through prayer. God often will allow hardship and difficulty, challenge and need, sometimes even tragedy, so he can reveal himself to us and put his glory on display. Here in Acts 12 is a story about the power of prayer. Things are looking very dim for the believers at this moment. And it looked like it was going to be the worst ending imaginable. But God changed things for them. Now, at this point, historically in Acts, a new wave of persecution has hit the church. The first wave was Saul of Tarsus hunting down Christians, arresting them, and executing them. It had effectively come to an end with the conversion of Saul. And he is now being molded into the man God wants him to be, and he will dominate the second section of the book of Acts as the Apostle Paul. So now Herod comes back with a wave of persecution against the church. But now we also see that the church has sort of shifted gears. If they were in first gear, they're in second or third gear now, because now they understand they are to take the gospel to everybody, not just Jews. So the Lord showed Simon Peter that he was to go with the gospel to others, and he brought the centurion named Cornelius and Simon Peter together. So everything is in high gear. Everything is moving in the right direction, and the devil attacks again because Satan hates it when we are advancing. He hates it when we're making a difference, and he especially hates it when we're pulling people out of hell and having them change their membership to heaven, right? So here's the story, one of my favorite stories in the Bible. I know I say that about a lot of stories, but this really is one of my favorite stories in the Bible. Acts 12, verse 1. Now about that time, Herod the king stretched out his hand to harass

0: some of the church. He killed James, a brother of John, with the sword because he saw that it pleased the Jews. He proceeded further to seize Peter also. Now, this was during the days of unleavened bread. So when he had arrested him, he put him into prison and delivered him to four squads of soldiers to keep him, intending to bring him to the people at Passover. But I love verse 5, underline the whole verse. Peter was therefore kept in prison, but constant prayer was offered to God for him by the church. Constant prayer was offered to God for him by the church. So the first thing King Herod does is he murders James. This is James of James and John. These guys did everything together. They were close brothers. And this must have been so devastating for John to lose his beloved brother. Remember, it was James and John that wanted to be seated on the right and left hand of Jesus when he came into glory. It was James and John who were nicknamed the Sons of Thunder. Now one of the sons of thunder has passed into heaven. And this is just showing the wickedness of Herod. The Herod that we're reading about in this story is Herod Agrippa I. He is the grandson of Herod the Great. He's already martyred James. Now he intends to martyr Peter. And then later Paul would stand before Herod Agrippa II. This is a classic example of the sins of the parents being visited on the children. I don't believe in what some describe as a generational curse, where there's a curse on your family and you need to break that curse. But I do believe godless and godly behavior can be passed on as a legacy. And we've seen it in families where it just seems like every generation is as wicked, if not more wicked, than a generation before. And we also know that if you've been raised in an alcoholic home, it's far more likely you might become an alcoholic. If you come from a divorced home, it's more likely that you yourself will get divorced. In fact, some people will even excuse their behavior. Well, it runs on my family. This is just the way we are. Well, I was raised in an alcoholic home. I was raised in a home where a lot of divorce happened. I'm not an alcoholic. I don't drink at all. And I've been married over 47 years. So God can change the narrative. God can change the narrative in your family. He can break that cycle of sin. But the Herods say we're a wicked bunch.
1: It's great to have you with us on A New Beginning with Pastor Greg Laurie. We're in Acts chapter 12 today as Pastor Greg presents his message, What Happens When Christians Pray Together? Let's continue.
0: So Herod gives the order to arrest Simon Peter. He is delivered to four squads of soldiers to keep him. He's behind two gates, chained to two guards, and guarded by 14 more. Now, normally you would be chained maybe to one soldier if you were a high risk, but to have a soldier on each arm. By the way, I think both of those soldiers heard the gospel, right? Hey, you get chained to a preacher, you're going to hear a sermon, right? And I'm sure he shared the gospel with those men. And so here now is this bleak situation. James is already dead. Now, Peter is surely going to be next. So what did the church do? We read these words. So the church organized a protest and stormed Herod's palace. No, actually, that's not in there. Oh, no, here it is. The church had a boycott of all products made in Rome. No, we don't read that either. Here's what we read. Again, verse 5. Constant prayer was offered to God for him by the church. The wall doors remained closed. One door was closed. Open the door of prayer, the door into the presence of God. Yet for many, prayer is the last resort. Well, we've tried everything, and all we can do now is gulp, pray. What are you talking about? That's the first thing you should do. Pray about everything. That's what Paul tells us in Philippians 4. He says, don't worry about anything. Pray about everything. And the peace of God that passes all human understanding will keep your heart and mind in Christ Jesus. Nothing is too small to pray about. Is there something troubling you right now? Commit that to the Lord in prayer. Nothing is too big to pray about. Nothing is too hard for the Lord. With God, all things are possible. So the church wisely went to prayer. Yep. It's been said, Satan trembles when he sees the weakest saint upon his knees. Now, here's some vital insights into how to pray effectively. The title of my message is, What Happens When Christians Pray Together? What happens when Christians pray together? A lot, as shown in this story. Here's point number one. The prayer that has power is the one that is offered to God. The prayer that has power is the one that is offered to God. Verse 5 again, constant prayer was offered to God. You say, what? Isn't all prayer offered to God? Well, not necessarily. Did you know it's entirely possible to pray a prayer with no thought of God whatsoever? Oh, we've all done it. I mean, even when we worship. What is worship? Worship is prayer set to song. Have you ever had your mind wander in worship? You're thinking, oh, Lord, I love you so much, the lion and the lamb. And really what you're thinking about is what you're going to eat after church. Or there's some other thing that's entered your mind. How could they come to church wearing that? Or whatever it is that's happening. And you may have no thought of God at all. Jesus told the story of a Pharisee who prayed thus with himself, which is a King James way of saying his prayer wasn't heard by God. It was sort of a performance. And sometimes prayers can be a performance. I think it's a great thing, by the way, when Christians are in restaurants and their meal comes and they say grace together. Do that. Absolutely do that. Just don't make a show out of it. You know, don't stand up and say, Lord, we thank thee for this food today. Hallelujah. People are going, what's going on over there? Oh, and here's another tip. Don't pray too long. Why do some people feel they have to pray for all the missionaries in the world when the food comes? Can we do that after? Let's eat the food. Don't let the food get cold anyway. But it can be a performance. You know, Isaiah said, I saw the Lord sitting on his throne. He was high and lifted up, and his glory filled the temple. And I said, woe is me. But sometimes in prayer, it'll be more like, look at me. Look at how long I can pray. Look at how eloquently I pray. Look at me. That's not what prayer is about. Here's the real objective of prayer. It's not to get God to do what I want him to do. It's to get my will in alignment with him. Amen. Right? So in alignment with God. Jesus said in John 15, if you abide in me and my words abide in you, you shall ask what you will and it shall be done for you. Another translation, more from the original Greek, would go as follows. Jesus speaking, if you maintain a living communion with me and my word is at home in you, you will ask at once for yourself whatever your heart desires and it will be yours. So we gravitate toward the latter end of that statement. Oh yeah, whatever my heart desires, awesome. Wait, hold on. You have to maintain a living communion with him, and his word needs to be at home with you. So get in alignment with the will of God. You say, well, how do you know the will of God? By careful study of the scripture. Nothing lies outside of the reach of prayer except that which lies outside of the will of God. All right, so principle number two, they prayed with passion and persistence. They prayed with passion and persistence. Constant prayer, underline those two words, constant prayer was offered to God. This phrase, constant prayer, could be translated earnest prayer. Another way you could translate it is stretched outwardly. Have you ever reached for something or dropped something in between the seat and your car and you're reaching, you can't get it, you know. That's how they were praying. It's just, we can reach out a little bit further. We're not going to give up. Another way you could translate this is they prayed with agony. It's the same word used of Jesus in Luke 22:44, when in the Garden of Gethsemane, he prayed more earnestly. This is not a flippant, oh Lord, help old Peter out. This is, oh Lord, deliver Peter. Oh Lord, don't let Peter die. Lord, we're calling on you with passion, with persistence. We need your help, Lord. You know, much of our prayer has no power in it because there's no heart in it. And if we put so little heart in our prayers, we should not expect God to put much heart in answering them. So they're praying passionately, persistently. Constant prayer was offered. And this is another problem. Sometimes we pray for something once, and we don't have that prayer answered in the affirmative, and we conclude it's not the will of God. Why do you think that? Keep praying. Well, I prayed for my husband to come to Christ, and I prayed it once, and he didn't come to Christ, so whatever. No, keep praying. My mother came to the Lord toward the end of her life. I prayed for her for 30 years plus. That's a long time to pray, but thank God that prayer was eventually answered. So don't give up and keep praying. Yeah.

0: Pastor Greg Laurie with a good example from his own experience. Great encouragement today on A New Beginning as Pastor Greg continues his practical studies in the Book of Acts. Well, so many of us can think of people who have prayed for us in our journey to the Lord. And if you've not yet come to the Lord, there might be people praying for you right now. If you're at that point where you want to make a change in your relationship with God, Pastor Greg has a special message just for you.
1: I would say that God is just a prayer away. You know, it doesn't take years to become a Christian. It doesn't take months. Frankly, it doesn't even take hours. It can happen so quickly. It just starts with you saying to God, I know I'm a sinner. I know that you love me. I know that you sent Jesus to die on the cross for my sin and pay for those sins and then to rise again from the dead. And I want him to come into my life. So here's my question to you. Have you done that yet? Because Jesus, who did die on that cross and rose again from the dead 3 days later, is alive and standing at the door of your life right now, and he's knocking. And he's saying, if you'll hear my voice and open the door, I will come in. Would you like your sin forgiven? Would you like to know that when you die, you will go to heaven? Do you want Christ to come into your life right now? If so, why don't you just stop whatever it is you're doing and pray this prayer with me? You could pray it out loud. You can pray it in the quietness of your own heart. But pray this prayer to God. Say, Lord Jesus, I know that I am a sinner, but I know that you are the Savior who died on the cross for my sin and rose again from the dead. I'm sorry for my sin, and I turn from it now, and I choose to follow you from this moment forward. I ask all of this in Jesus' name. Amen. Listen, if you just prayed that prayer, the Bible promises that God has heard your prayer and has answered that prayer. The Bible says that if we will confess our sin, he's faithful and just to forgive us our sin and cleanse us from all unrighteousness. So, God bless you. You've made the right decision, the decision to follow Jesus Christ.
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1: In Matthew 14 and verse 14, we read about Jesus, that he saw a great multitude and he was moved with compassion for them and healed their sick. Jesus demonstrated compassion wherever he went. He taught that we must care for the least among us. The New Testament church continued his brand by doing away with racism and lots of other isms. Galatians 3 verse 28 says, "There's neither Jew nor Greek, there's neither slave nor free, there's neither male nor female, for you are all one in Christ Jesus." Following Christ means showing compassion to everyone, whether you like them or not. You're called to practice compassion where you work and where you live. Jean Henry Dunant couldn't endure the sound of soldiers crying on a battlefield after they'd been wounded, so this Swiss philanthropist said he would dedicate his life to helping them in Jesus' name. As a result, he started the Red Cross in the 1860s. Every time you see it, you see a thumbprint of Jesus. A Lutheran pastor in Germany named Theodor Fliedner taught a group of mainly peasant women to nurse the ill. This led to the development of hospitals all over Europe and inspired Florence Nightingale to give her life to tend the sick. Father Damien, a Belgian priest, worked in Hawaii in the 19th century, and he established a place where lepers could be loved and tended to. Each week he'd tell them, "God loves you, lepers." And then one week he stood up and said, "God loves us, lepers." He died from leprosy. Jesus said of every unwarranted act of kindness shown towards someone, including those who don't deserve it, "You did it to me." Show compassion to everyone. That's the Word for Today.
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3: In this bulletin, calls to expand the Bondi Royal Commission and Anthony Albanese to address business leaders. With more, I'm Tracy Weir. The growth in artificial intelligence will be the focus of a key speech the Prime Minister will make to business leaders tonight. Nelson Scott has more.
4: The PM will address the Business Council's annual dinner, where he'll talk about the opportunities of AI, but will also argue tech companies must adhere to a social licence. Anthony Albanese's speech comes ahead of a national cabinet meeting on Wednesday. Some jurisdictions are raising concerns about the proliferation of data centres and their insatiable energy requirements. Mr. Albanese says the facilities should be located in areas that have minimal impact on the community and have strategies in place for the responsible use of energy and water.
3: Nelson Scott. Workers are turning to artificial intelligence to lodge unfair dismissal claims with the Fair Work Commission, citing prohibitively expensive legal fees as the main factor. A new commission report reveals 40% of surveyed applicants used AI as an affordable substitute for legal advice, driving a 70% spike in tribunal cases over 3 years. In response, the commission is introducing mandatory rules from October 20, requiring applicants to disclose AI use and verify all cited facts and cases. There is growing pressure from the federal government to extend the Royal Commission into anti-Semitism. The inquiry is due to hand down its final report on December 14, the anniversary of the Bondi terror attack. Liberal MP Julian Lisa says no Jewish Australians think it's important for the report to be delivered then. He says it's important to get to the bottom of the issue.
5: Hold the people to account who've been engaging in anti-Semitic conduct. Hold the people to account who've been in positions of leadership in the arts, in the universities, people who are organising protests, and government ministers like from the Prime Minister down, because we can't afford to have this happen again in our country.
3: Demand to extend the Royal Commission is growing. A permanent monument to two Victorian police officers who died in the Porepunkah massacre will be unveiled in Wangaratta today. Tomorrow marks 12 months since the tragedy, which led to a seven-month manhunt for Desi Freeman. The family of a British church leader who's been arrested in India and accused of trying to convert Hindus to Christianity is considering legal action against the Indian police. Pastor Pankaj Devner from Manchester is a member of Anglican Episcopal Church International. He was arrested mid-service while attending a church anniversary. The pastor is on bail after being charged under anti-conversion laws in Maharashtra state. The laws weren't even in force at the time of his arrest. His family is endeavouring to get him home from India. Turning Point USA will hold a memorial event to honour its founder Charlie Kirk on the first anniversary of his assassination next month. The event, called Freedom Built to Last, will take place at Utah Valley University, where he died. It will call on supporters to continue Charlie Kirk's work. Turning to sport, and in the AFL, Carlton's Mark Pitanet says they still don't know what their best football looks like as they prepare for a wild card final. The Blues take on the D's at the MCG Saturday night. Pitanet says while they had a lot of positives to come out of their review of the win over Fremantle, there are areas they're still working on.
6: The defence is, and contest, a lot of where our game starts from. I think we gave up 42 inside 50s on the weekend against a Fremantle team that is sort of mid-50s. And to be able to take the learnings out of those ones, build and just see it come to life each week.
3: In the other wild card game, Collingwood and the Western Bulldogs meet Friday night. That's the latest Vision National News. I'm Tracy Weir.
7: Here are some life-giving words for you. As the boy was coming, the demon knocked him to the ground and threw him into a fit. Jesus gave a command to the evil spirit, healed the boy, and gave him back to his father. All the people were amazed at the mighty power of God. Luke 9:42. Life-giving words for you. From the Handbook of Living, the Bible.

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0: Welcome to Those Who Have Gone Before, a series that explores the lives of great Christians from our past. Here's your host, George Halima.
1: If I had to describe the life of Johann Sebastian Bach in one word, that word would be adversity. Johann Sebastian was born in 1685 in eastern Germany's province of Thuringia. Sebastian's great-grandfather, a baker from Hungary, had fled to Germany to escape religious persecution. Johann's father was the town musician of the small town of Eisenach. In Eisenach, boys' choirs flourished in every church, and it was here Johann learned to sing. He learned to play stringed instruments from his father and the organ from his brother. Tragedy hit the Bach family when Johann was nine. His mother died, his father remarried, and then, a few months later, his father became ill and died, leaving the boys with a stepmother who could not find work. She abandoned the family. Sebastian was forced to move in with his oldest brother, who had just married. The house was small, and as the young couple began to have babies, it was obvious Sebastian would have to find other living quarters. At 14, he learned of a music school 200 miles north that gave scholarships to musically gifted children who were poor. He packed his bag and began walking north. After 3 years at the school, Sebastian moved back home and took a job as organist at the smallest of three churches in the small town of Arnstadt. It was here that he met his true love, Maria Barbara Bach. We learn more about her in the next segment.
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Hey, this is Josh from The Afters, and this is the story behind our song, Say Goodbye, Say Hello. I was having a conversation with my wife, and she brought up a great question. She said, what are some things that I could do today that future me would be grateful that I did? I love that question. And the first thing that comes to mind is I want to pursue Jesus. I want to make him the center of everything in my life. That's what this life is about. The best decision I ever made was giving my life to Jesus. And that's a decision that drastically impacted every other part of my life. One thing that I've experienced over and over is that God is bigger than all of our greatest struggles. He's bigger than addiction. I have a brother who was delivered from a 10-year addiction to meth. He's bigger than broken relationships. He's bigger than all our fears and worries. He's bigger than sickness. He's bigger than our past mistakes. And when our faith is in Jesus, we can let go of all the shame and guilt that we carry because we're forgiven. There's nothing that we could ever do that would take away God's love for us. Say Goodbye, Say Hello is about leaving behind all the unhealthy and toxic things that drag us down and hold us back and stepping into the future that God has for us. Say goodbye.

0: every day something happens and we hear explosions, and you never know if you'll have another day or not.
1: Maria Tukachuk lives in Ukraine. When the war broke out, she and her family had an hour to leave before their city would be occupied by Russian forces.
0: We had just like two t-shirts, two pairs of jeans each, just documents, kids, that's all.
1: In spite of the difficulties brought by the war, Maria has an inner peace. That's thanks to her personal relationship with Jesus Christ. Billy Graham spoke about God's love for us and the peace we can experience in Jesus.
2: Let the bombs fall, let the wars come. But in the midst of it is peace, because you have peace with God. 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
1: If you'd like to experience the peace that can only be found in Jesus Christ, visit our website. The address is findpeacewithgod.net. We're the Billy Graham Evangelistic Association.
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4: In stories making news, developers will be blocked from building data centres near homes, schools or prime agricultural land as part of a national agreement with the states the Prime Minister is struggling to land. Anthony Albanese will further detail obligations for data centres in a speech to the Business Council of Australia annual dinner tonight. A permanent monument for two Victorian police officers who died in the Porepunkah massacre will be unveiled in Wangaratta today. Tomorrow marks 12 months since the tragedy, which led to a seven-month manhunt for Desi Freeman. Australia's second biggest supermarket chain is about to reveal how cost of living pressures have dented its sales. Coles will announce its 2025-26 earnings for the year to June, ahead of Woolworths doing the same on Wednesday. And Pakistan's army chief has visited Tehran on a mediating mission as the United States prepares to roll out the greatest financial offensive ever targeting Iran's trade partners. That's the latest headlines. More details soon.
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celebrate local musical success with Maris Brass Band on Saturday, August 30 at 2 p.m. at St Mary's Parish Hall, Kangaroo Flat. Under the direction of Colin Wellard, Maris Brass will perform a vibrant program of well-known favourites and exciting new works while celebrating their success at the National Band Championships. The concert also features the Maris Brass Academy, directed by Claire McLean, including some young musicians making their public debut. How exciting! Come along, enjoy a wonderful afternoon of music,

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1: Whether you know it or not, you are the proud owner of the most complex arrangement of matter in the universe. I'm speaking of your brain. Even though it only weighs 3 pounds, the brain's structure is so complex that it defies all explanation except to admit that a higher intelligence created it. The average brain has 10 billion neurons and multiple billions of connections. It has been estimated that the brain is able to hold 1 million times more information than anyone could possibly learn in a lifetime. Well, if true, this suggests that man was smarter in the past or meant to live much longer. Thanks to the brain, you can listen to someone talk and begin to put your reply together for him, while your brain is also directing a number of other projects, like your heartbeat, breathing, and blood chemistry, without your conscious attention. Your brain, through its extended sensory system, allows your finger to feel a vibration of less than 8/1000th of an inch, or see 10 million different colors. The brain is so marvelously complex that even scientists who deny the soul and believe that the material stuff is all that exists have admitted that the brain leads them to wonder if there is not more to reality. Some are now even willing to talk about a spiritual reality.
2: If you'd like to read more about creation science and biblical worldview issues, visit creationmoments.com for weekly blog posts, articles, and answers to frequently asked questions.
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5: Hey, this is Brandon Heath. My wife and I were excited to hear that we were going to be parents in the spring of 2017. And December 15th, our baby girl, Palmer Brown Heath, came into the world. Her name actually comes from both of our granddads, whom CB and I both look up to very much. And they taught us great life lessons, more just by living great lives. And I want to do the same for Palmer. I know I have to take it one day at a time, and it'll be by example, more than my words, that she'll learn anything at all. And I can't think of a better way to lead than actually to follow Jesus in faith, hope, and love every day. I love 1 Corinthians 13, where it talks about these three tenets, but it reminds us that the greatest of these is love. And I think if my wife and I love each other well, and we love the Lord with our whole hearts, Palmer will have a great example to live by.

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1: 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It affected my life when my father was diagnosed with vascular dementia. I'm Ita Buttrose. 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
3: In this bulletin, calls to increase the Medicare levy for high-income earners and Queensland bail laws pass through Cabinet. With more, I'm Tracy Weir. Health funds believe high-income earners should pay double the Medicare levy if they don't have private health cover. Jack Fenwick has this report.
4: Private Healthcare Australia has proposed doubling the Medicare levy surcharge for high-income earners without insurance to 3%. Insurers pitched the move as an alternative to the federal government's plan to slash age-based rebates, which they warn will force 3 million older Australians to pay significantly higher premiums. The industry group argues the higher penalty would provide the government $410 million a year in additional revenue and drive 380,000 people into private healthcare, relieving pressure on the public system without penalising seniors.
3: Jack Fenwick. Reliability issues could hit the New South Wales energy grid 3 years earlier than forecast amid growing demand from data centres. The Australian Energy Market Operator forecasts New South Wales will breach its reliability benchmark from 2030-31 financial year. AEMO had previously predicted this would occur from 2033-34. The Queensland government has introduced new bail laws that will see offenders who commit a serious crime while on bail sent back to jail. The reforms passed through Cabinet overnight and are expected to be introduced into Parliament as early as Thursday. Premier David Crisafulli claims they will be the toughest bail laws in the country. A report shows young Australians are at risk of becoming worse off than the generation before them. They earn less than the last generation at the same age. Anglicare Executive Director Casey Chambers says the promise of progress for future generations is being broken.
5: And what we're seeing is that younger Australians today, people under 35 or so, are nowhere near the position that older Australians were when they were that age.
3: Younger Australians also have a level of home ownership that's on par with the 1940s. The United States is issuing deadlines to nations to cease their financial dealings with Iran. The US Treasury Secretary says President Donald Trump has been calling global counterparts, warning they must cease all commercial interactions with Iran or face being excluded from the US financial system. Finnish Christian MP Paavi Räsänen has been granted a UK visa after previously being banned from entering Britain. Dr. Räsänen was advised that her application was successful just 45 minutes before she was due to speak on freedom of speech at a Northern Ireland conference. She went ahead with her address remotely. The 66-year-old was initially refused entry because of a Finnish conviction for a hate crime after quoting the Bible on marriage and sexuality in a pamphlet 22 years ago. She now believes she's free to visit the UK. Two sporting bodies in Britain have changed their transgender policies to protect women's competitions after pressure from Christian advocates. The Football Association of Wales and the Royal Yachting Association will now base their eligibility on biological sex following a threat of legal action. In sport, two-time NRL Premiership winner Adam Reynolds has drawn the curtain on his career, sadly, while sidelined. The halfback has been ruled unavailable for the Broncos' remaining two games due to calf injuries. He finishes as the second highest point scorer in NRL history, having played 323 games over 15 seasons. That's the latest Vision National News. I'm Tracy Weir.
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0: 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Let's talk about slack hands. Years ago, as a long-time customer of a local menswear, I found out by accident they sold my favourite business shoes. In all that time, no one had ever asked, where do you buy your shoes? Imagine how much money they were leaving on the table. Recently, we had work done by a curtain supplier, a landscaper and a gardener. In all three cases, more work was needed beyond what each was hired to do. Clearly, our need was not important, as there were no suggestions or follow-up. Imagine how much money they also were leaving on the table. My counsel for business owners? I've narrowed this phenomenon down to a negative mindset that has permeated the marketplace. I call it commodity thinking, where owners all run the same tired model, setting them up for long-term failure. Indeed, it also means smart operators are already luring their customers away. Commodity thinking involves the interaction of three myths I'm sure you've experienced as a customer. Myth one, you have to mind your own business and don't therefore be a sticky beak. Myth two, you must wait for the prospect or customer to make the first move. And myth three, you should aim to sell the customer what they ask for. At the risk of offending, adhering to these myths is slack behaviour. The opportunity to earn so much more is right in front of you. All you and the team need to do is ignore these three business myths and, in effect, do the opposite. Also, learn how to ask better questions so you enter the conversation your customers are having with themselves about their problem. Then you can literally access the cash instead of leaving it on the table. The Bible, our handbook counsel for today, Proverbs 10:4. A slack hand causes poverty, but the hand of the diligent makes rich. Thanks for listening to this handbookforbusiness.com.au podcast.
1: One thing that I know about myself is I am a creature of habit. I get really stuck with how things are, and I don't even realize how hard I try to keep them that way, you know? And I've gotten used to the way life is on this earth. I'm comfortable with it, you know? My heart gets stuck here. So I need this song because I forget. That's the thing that makes us human. I forget that because I belong to Jesus, everything that He has to offer, His way, is better than the way of the world, which constantly lets me down. You know, he's always calling me higher, deeper, to something more, something I haven't seen yet, something better. And I don't want to miss out on that, the life that He has for me, all because I was too in love with the way the world has taught me to live. So I need this song because I need to be reminded, like the bridge of the song says, don't settle for a glory that will fade. Don't fall in love with things that hands have made. Come out of the shadows. Go beyond the shallow stuff that we all crave. That's where God is. And that's where soul fulfillment is. It's like Corinthians says, no eye has seen, no ear has heard, no mind has conceived what God has in store for those who love Him. It's literally out of this world. I put

0: Yeah, lately I cry to you, Lord, I try to reply to you. My zeal has me running instead of walking beside of you. I made a mess of my life and truly got sick of it. But God was shaping me with purpose in the midst of it. Ain't it beautiful how God forgives your wickedness? Instead of letting you sit and he set you free like you innocent. That type of love that comes and chase you when you walk away. That type of love that tell you, listen, this is not the way. They say a faith that can't be tested, can't be trusted. You'll never be the same when you let Jesus come and touch you. He had to crush it, the anointing now is growing. Once the alabaster jar is broke, it gets to flowing. I know Satan, the assignment is to offend me. But I stay silent cause I know that God defends me. Please don't be uninformed about these hardships that we suffer when underneath greatest pressure. I learned I could truly trust you. I
1: listen, love you. I know.

0: Mike Weaver, founding member of Big Daddy Weave, was stuck in quarantine with COVID-19 when his younger brother and bandmate, Jay, died from the very same virus.
1: I heard him take his last breath over the phone. And in that moment there, that was the end of all his hurt. I don't know what it looked like when he saw him, but I know that Jesus was there.
0: Mike had supernatural peace in the wake of his brother's death because he knew his brother was going to heaven. But how can you know if you're going to heaven? Listen to Billy Graham explain.
2: Jesus said, I am the resurrection and the life. He that believeth in me, though he were dead, yet shall he live. I have the greatest peace and joy and happiness in my heart because tonight I know where I'm going. How do you get to heaven? You must come and give yourself to Christ.
0: Find out how to be certain that you're going to heaven by visiting our website, findpeacewithgod.net. 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We're the Billy Graham Evangelistic Association.
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4: In stories making news, the Prime Minister will address business leaders tonight with his speech focused on artificial intelligence. Victorian Premier Ben Carroll is rejecting plans to walk away from the suburban rail loop, instead hoping to claw back $2 billion in costs from the project. Sydney train passengers are being warned of delays on the T1 North Shore and Western lines and the T9 Northern line. Field officers will today start following up with households who have not returned their census form. Today marks a fortnight since census night. And a cargo carrier has arrived at Christmas Island to retrieve SpaceX's Starship 40. It's carrying the rocket 17,000 kilometres back home to Texas. And around 90,000 people have been told to evacuate Reno, Nevada in the US with a wildfire on the outskirts of the city. Cricket and former Test all-rounder Brendan Julian says Marnus Labuschagne won't be selected for South Africa. Australia's struggling top-order batsman has gone 42 innings without a Test century. That's the news and sport headlines. More details soon.
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And you light up my whole world every time that you smile. And you're just like your mother most of the time.

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0: The biblical record speaks of a global flood in Noah's day. If that's true, and it is, we would expect to find layer after layer of water-laying sediment. We would expect millions of animals to have drowned and been covered in the soft mud, and we would expect many of those animals to have been preserved as fossils. We might expect that some of the organic material buried in between layers would create organic coal and oil deposits. We would expect to see massive mountain ranges pushed up as the still pliable layers were shifting. We would expect to find indications of past volcanic activity throughout large areas. There are tons of predictions we can make based on the biblical account of the flood, and what we would expect is exactly what we find. I'm David Reeves. Truly, the heavens declare the glory of God.
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4: In this bulletin, the Prime Minister to address business leaders and the US warning against financial ties with Tehran. With the details, I'm Naomi Millam. Big business says Australia must do more to become a top-tier investment destination for global companies. Nelson Scott reports.
5: Australia currently ranks 21st out of 42 countries in the Business Council's Competitiveness Index. The BCA argues the sector must make the case for greater economic reform to encourage global companies to invest here. The Prime Minister will address business leaders tonight, where he'll focus on artificial intelligence. Anthony Albanese says while we need to embrace the technology, companies involved in AI must adhere to a social licence. Mr Albanese will use a national cabinet meeting on Wednesday to push for minimum obligations for large data centres, especially on energy and water use.
4: A new survey suggests immigration is the top concern for voters who flock to One Nation, not elevated living costs. The poll of 1,000 of the minor party's supporters show 91% believe the country is headed in the wrong direction. One Nation's migration policy has come under scrutiny amid confusion among its own MPs. An emeritus professor of law at the University of Notre Dame, Australia, supports Christians in their view that there's no need for telehealth consultations to access assisted dying programs in regional areas. Michael Quinlan told the Catholic Weekly, telehealth undermines the therapeutic approach needed for life and death situations. He says face-to-face meetings are key to assessments which are accessible to regional Australians through designated visiting doctors. Health professionals want improved laws to remove online deepfakes of medical professionals spreading inaccurate information. The Australian Medical Association has written to the Prime Minister urging him to prioritise a digital duty of care. AMA Vice President Julian Raitt says regulation needs to keep up with emerging health risks.
6: Deepfake campaigns that misrepresent trusted clinicians can really undermine evidence-based care and spread misinformation about prescription medicines.
4: The AMA says even their current and former presidents have been impersonated in deepfake videos. The US is vowing to crush Iran with new economic sanctions. Scott Bessent is the Secretary of the Treasury.
7: We are launching an economic onslaught against Iran's financial connections around the globe. Our objective is to sever every economic lifeline that sustains this tyrannical regime until Tehran stands alone.
4: Washington says all nations must stop commercial interactions with Tehran or face exclusion from the US financial system. And the oldest surviving copies of biblical texts end their display at the Museum of the Bible in Washington, D.C. in 2 weeks. The fragments that are among the most important archaeological finds of the 20th century will then be locked in darkness for the next 5 years. They're placed in climate-controlled, light-free vaults to prevent light degradation and prolong their life. To NRL, Broncos skipper Adam Reynolds has been denied a fairy tale farewell at Suncorp Stadium. The two-time Premier not considered for Thursday's clash with the Storm. Reynolds says he understands Michael Maguire's decision not to play him over injury concerns and has told Nine he hopes he's left a lasting legacy at Brisbane.
8: My job was to come up here and get the club back up to the heights, you know, it deserves to be at. So would like to think I've played some sort of part in that.
4: He retires as the second highest point scorer in NRL history. That's the latest Vision National News. I'm Naomi Millam.
9: Here are some life-giving words for you. As the scripture says, whoever wants to boast must boast about what the Lord has done. For it is when the Lord thinks well of a person that he is really approved, and not when he thinks well of himself. 2 Corinthians 10:17. Life-giving words for you. From the Handbook of Living, the Bible.

0: You, our listeners, say, I love it when the artists talk about their song. So I thought I'd take that a bit further. I'm Alida Robinson, and each Wednesday morning, I'll be musically speaking about our artists, their lives, their music, new release albums, interviews with the artists, and much more. I'd love to have your company when I'm musically speaking after the 11 o'clock news each Wednesday, here on 105.1 Life FM, Bendigo's Positive Choice.
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0: Welcome to Those Who Have Gone Before, a series that explores the lives of great Christians from our past. Here's your host, George Halima.
1: One might say that the life of those living in the 1700s in Germany was harsh, even cruel. Many of the babies died before the age of five. Generally speaking, one did what one had to do to survive. Consequently, true love didn't often enter into the picture when couples considered marriage. The first time, one married for economic considerations. The second time, a man would look for a good housekeeper and mother for his children. This was not the case, however, for Johann Sebastian Bach. He met Maria Barbara Bach at a boarding house where he was staying during his first job as an organist for a church in Arnstadt. The attraction was immediate. Barbara was a second cousin and a Bach, obviously musically gifted, and both were orphans. Their relationship was a friendship for about 5 years, Johann wanting to be certain he could support Barbara before they were married. In his first job at Arnstadt, he was to be organist and choir director. He did not like directing the choir while he loved playing the organ. So the first conflict with his employers began. There were complaints that his organ playing was too flowery and his arpeggios too long. On the other hand, his choir boys were wild and unruly, not particularly musically inclined. The pattern had begun. In each of the many jobs Sebastian was to undertake, there was always conflict with his employers.
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0: This is Hannah Gregory bringing you a Mothers Union Weekly Reflection. This week's scripture comes from Luke 22, verse 61. The Lord turned and looked straight at Peter. The name Peter means rock, the rock you can rely on. But when Peter is put to the test, he was weak. He had sworn to stay with Jesus, but now three times he disowns Jesus and refuses to stand by him. It must have been awful for Peter to know that Jesus, fully aware of Peter's sin, had turned to look at him. No wonder he went outside and wept. And yet, after the resurrection, Peter is forgiven and restored. It is not surprising that having been treated with such love, he becomes the one leading apostle and even gives up his life for the sake of the Lord. This is the power of repentance and forgiveness, blessed by the Spirit of God. I wonder, are you like Peter? For we are all forgiven and restored if we come to Jesus and ask. Let us pray. Almighty God, we thank you for the 150 years of Mothers Union, with over 4 million members in 84 countries worldwide. We especially give thanks for the vision of Mary Sumner in bringing women together who trust in you to support one another and strengthen marriage and Christian family life. Lord of all, we pray for us and our churches here in Bendigo. Help us to ask for the forgiveness when we've done wrong and to be a people who can forgive the sins of others. Help us to serve you in any way we can. In Jesus' name we pray. Amen.
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2: In stories making news, the Prime Minister will address business leaders tonight with a speech focused on artificial intelligence. Anthony Albanese believes we need to embrace AI with guardrails attached. The pressure on the country's energy grid from data centres is expected to increase 13% by 2035. Private Healthcare Australia is proposing doubling the Medicare levy surcharge for top earners without health insurance. The industry body is pitching the increase as an alternative to plans to cut rebates for older Australians. The federal government is understood to be weighing up a new support package to help address the spread of H5 bird flu. The funding would be focused on tackling threats to key species. Seven foreign nationals are in custody after Australian detectives helped dismantle child abuse networks operating overseas. And wicketkeeper Alex Carey is confident Marnus Labuschagne is close to a big score for the Aussie Test team. I'm Naomi Millam with the latest headlines.
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4: 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A lot of the times you're travelling, 5-10 minutes between places. 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

Hey, Danny Gokey here, and I just want to share the message behind my song, New Day. You know, I believe that God has new beginnings for every single one of us, no matter what we have walked through. You know, how do I prove this? You know, the Bible says in Isaiah that God says to forget the former things. He's talking to his people. He's telling his people, forget the former things. Maybe the former things were good, but sometimes good can be an enemy to great. And maybe some of the former things were not so good, and that can leave a real tinge of bitterness and pain. But when we let go and we make space in our heart for God's words, for his plan, for his purpose, and also for his healing, we'll begin to live a life that we could never have dreamed of. Make space in your heart, receive the new day, receive this message of hope, and let's walk it out every day. God's got new things for you. Your best is yet to come.

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0: Back to Genesis with Dr. John Morris, scientist and author with the Institute for Creation Research. Dr. Morris, before the fall of man, did animals suffer?
1: Chris, the Bible says at the end of creation week, things were very good. Things would live forever, with no pain or death. With Adam's sin came the wages of sin. But evolutionists believe that animals lived and died long ago. In fact, the dinosaurs went extinct before man even got here. And yet some of them lived with great pain. A recent discovery of a T-Rex fossil shows this. This dinosaur was quite old when it died. Earlier, it had suffered a broken leg and broken ribs, which had healed. It lived in terrible pain. Now, I don't think that this pain is the result of creation. It's the result of sin. It's certainly not very good, as God pronounced His completed creation back in Genesis.
0: Thanks, Dr. Morris. For more on creation, visit our website at www.icr.org.
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